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1: The World Cup is heading toward the finish line. 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
5: Live from NPR News in Washington, I'm Janine Hurst. Israeli airstrikes killed at least 13 Palestinians across Gaza today. This as Gaza's health ministry says 15 Palestinians have been killed, more than 200 wounded over the past week. NPR's Anas Baba has more.
6: Israeli strikes hit several parts of Gaza on Tuesday. In northern Gaza, hospital officials say 7 people were killed when a strike hit a police post where civilians had gathered to file complaints. Gaza Interior Ministry says those killed included the head of police in northern Gaza and his deputy. The Israeli military said the strike targeted and killed 4 men described as Hamas militants in southern Gaza. Medics say an Israeli strike hit a tent sheltering displaced families, killing 1 person. Separately, health officials say a 10-year-old child was killed by Israeli gunfire with a bullet in the chest. Anas Baba, NPR News, Gaza.
5: On Capitol Hill, a rare congressional testimony today. Two Supreme Court justices, Elena Kagan and Amy Coney Barrett, appeared before House and Senate committees appealing for more security funding for the High Court. They told lawmakers about threats of violence and intimidation, something judges around the country are also experiencing. Justice Barrett recounted taking a bulletproof vest home and the reaction from her family.
7: They have required me to, my children, to think about and see things that children should not have to see.

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1: Thanks for spending part of your morning with 90.9 WBUR. I'm Tiziana Dearing. 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

0: This is Morning Edition from NPR News. I'm A. Martinez.
1: And I'm Leila Fadel.
2: Good morning. I'm Tiziana Deering with 90.9 WBUR. It's already kind of hot and sticky out there. A little bit of everything in the weather today. Hazy skies from northern wildfires. That continues. But we also could see scattered showers or thunderstorms. And wind. Moderate air quality. A high that could hit 90 degrees. More haze and heat tonight and tomorrow. Tonight will be cooler than last night. Tomorrow's high could hit 90 again. The haze might keep things cooler. And then temperatures break a bit on Friday. 82 degrees in Boston, 70s in many communities.
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2: Whiplash over the Strait of Hormuz. Fighting has resumed, and President Trump wants the U.S. to fully control the channel. It's Wednesday, July 15th. This is WBUR's Morning Edition. Good morning. I'm Tiziana Deering. Coming up, Trump has backed away from a plan to charge tolls, but controlling the strait could seriously tax the U.S. military. Plus, two Supreme Court justices testify on Capitol Hill about threats and the need for more security. And reports out of a Maine senator's office that ICE is pausing most immigration-related vehicle stops after officers killed two people in cars over the last week.
4: It's a very practical thing to do until the agency can get its officers more properly trained.
2: Hazy, hot, and maybe a little less humid by this afternoon. High could still reach 90. It's 6:01.
1: Live from NPR News in Washington, I'm Windsor Johnston. The United States launched a fourth round of strikes overnight targeting dozens of Iranian military sites along the Strait of Hormuz. Iran responded with attacks on U.S. bases in Kuwait, Bahrain, and Jordan. NPR's Hadil Al-Shaouchi reports the escalation comes as Washington reimposes a blockade on Iranian ports.
5: U.S. Central Command said the latest round of strikes lasted 7 hours and targeted Iranian naval capabilities and defense systems. In response to a U.S. blockade, Iran's Revolutionary Guard threatened to block the Bab el-Mandeb Strait, a narrow vital waterway that connects the Red Sea to the Gulf of Aden and the Indian Ocean that would effectively halt oil exports from the Middle East. This comes as President Trump walked back a threat to impose a 20% fee on ships passing through the Strait of Hormuz after consultations with Gulf allies. Sirens were heard in Bahrain and Kuwait early Wednesday, and Jordan said it intercepted missiles over its airspace. Hadil Al-Shaouchi, NPR News, Istanbul.
1: A federal judge has temporarily blocked the Trump administration from denying visas to or seeking to deport non-citizens working on or studying online content moderation. NPR's Shannon Bond reports the judge says the policy likely violates the First Amendment.
6: The State Department has said the visa ban targets foreign nationals it says are, quote, complicit in censoring Americans. In March, a group of independent tech researchers sued the administration, saying the visa policy itself is an attempt to silence views the government doesn't like. In a new order, U.S. District Judge James Boasberg says the plaintiffs' arguments are likely to succeed, so the policy will be put on hold while the lawsuit proceeds. The State Department didn't respond to a request for comment. The coalition of researchers who brought the lawsuit said it welcomed the judge's decision. Shannon Bond, NPR News.
1: The Trump administration has ordered Immigration and Customs Enforcement to suspend most vehicle stops following two deadly shootings in just over a week. NPR's Sergio Martinez-Beltran reports the order came a day after an ICE officer shot and killed a Colombian national in Maine.
7: DHS has accused Duran Guerrero in Maine of attempting to flee the scene. The agency's policy says deadly force cannot be used solely to prevent someone from fleeing unless the person poses a significant threat. Paul Honker is a former chief counsel for ICE in Dallas.
8: The standards and principle are clear. The person has to pose an imminent threat of harm to use deadly force.
7: Hunker says whether the person poses an imminent threat is always from the perspective of the officer.
1: NPR Sergio Martinez Beltran reporting. The Department of Homeland Security says the officer opened fire out of concern for public safety. This is NPR.
2: And this is 90.9 WBUR. Good morning. In Boston, I'm Tiziana Deering. You are not imagining it. The skies are hazy this morning. That's because of smoke from wildfires in Canada. It's covering most of Massachusetts, as well as parts of Connecticut, Rhode Island, and New York. But the silver lining, National Weather Service meteorologist Caitlin Mensch says it held off an expected stretch of high heat.
9: Temperatures are definitely rising at a slower rate than was originally forecast. And because of that, in some areas, we have taken down the heat advisory just because that smoke has limited how quickly the temperatures rose.
2: Mensch says forecasted rainfall this weekend could push the remainder of the smoke out for the time being. The state's highest court says a Republican candidate for lieutenant governor cannot appear on the September 1st primary ballot. A lower court judge had struck Ann Manning Martin's name from the ballot over invalid nomination signatures. And yesterday, the Supreme Judicial Court rejected her appeal. In a similar case last week, though, the SJC ruled Republican Attorney General candidate Michael Walsh should be reinstated to the ballot because the person challenging his signatures filed the challenge improperly. And rents are down in Greater Boston. New data from Realtor.com finds that rents dropped around 4% last month compared to the same time a year ago. WBUR's Zeninjor Enwemeka reports.
10: The median monthly rent in Greater Boston was $124 lower than it was a year ago. That's due to higher vacancies, partly because of a drop in international students due to visa policies. But Jiayi Xu, an economist with Realtor.com, says the slight dip in rent probably doesn't feel like much of a relief.
11: Boston is still very expensive. The affordability issue is still there. So more constructions are needed for the renters in this market.
10: Xu says permitting for multifamily homes has declined over the last few years. Things like the iconic New England triple-deckers. She says more of these types of homes would help with affordability. For 90.9 WBUR, I'm Zeninjor Enwemeka.
2: The American League shut out the National League in last night's MLB All-Star Game 4-0. That shutout included strong performances from some Red Sox players. Wilson Contreras got a hit. Sox closer Aroldis Chapman struck out, too. And in his All-Star debut, Seydan Rafaela played several innings in the outfield. The Sox return to Fenway for a weekend series against the Tampa Bay Rays. That starts Friday afternoon. We'll have more sports at the bottom of the hour. We have more high temperatures and some possible showers today. 1 degree outside meteorologist Danielle Noyce has more.
12: Well, this is the hottest summer so far on record for Boston. We did hit 90 yesterday in the city, but it wasn't as hot as expected originally because of the wildfire smoke, which will be in place again today and could be thicker at times. An isolated thunderstorm possible today, highs around 90, lowering humidity, 90 again tomorrow too, and then mid-80s on Friday.
2: 82 degrees now in Boston, many communities in the 70s. This is 90.9 WBUR. Thanks for joining us on this Wednesday morning.
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0: 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I'm A. Martinez in Culver City, California.
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1: Coming up at the top of the hour on 90.9 WBUR, Acting Attorney General Todd Blanche faces questions on Capitol Hill today as he seeks confirmation to hold the job permanently. Given the current state of Republicans in the Senate, his controversial bid is even more dicey.
2: Democrats are united in opposition, and so that means that only a couple of GOP defections could kill Blanche's nomination.
1: We'll run down the issues and the votes for you. It's 6:44.
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1: In business news, two Boston cybersecurity firms are cutting jobs. Rapid7 says it recently eliminated 21 roles from the company, while SNCC laid off 90 people. Neither gave reasons for the cuts, but they come at a time when many other companies in the tech sectors report they are restructuring because of artificial intelligence. A longtime Nike executive is moving into Boston's wearable fitness space. Whoop, the Boston-based company known for its fitness tracking bands, says it hired Dirk-Jan Van Hameren as its new chief marketing officer. At Nike, Van Hameren helped develop the Air Max and Air Force One sneaker lines, as well as campaigns like Live Strong Cancer Awareness. Whoop leaders say they hired him to help shape the company into a major brand focused on what they call proactive health. I'm Tiziana Deering. Stay informed. Stay with WBUR's Morning Edition.
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5: It's Morning Edition from NPR News. I'm Leila Faldin.
0: And I'm A. Martinez. The team to beat at the World Cup has been beaten. France was the favorite entering the tournament, but Spain blanked them 2-0 on Tuesday, which puts them in the finals this weekend. Steve Futterman was at yesterday's match in Arlington, Texas. Steve, France had outscored its opponent 16-2, and then they get shut out. I know Spain is really good. That has to be considered an upset, though.
6: Well, it is an upset in the sense that France had been playing the best of any nation up until yesterday, and it had definitely been the choice of most experts to win the World Cup. But if France had been viewed pretty much as the best team, Spain was pretty much viewed as the second best team. So while this may be an upset, it's not an overwhelming shock. In fact, many had even said this match could have been the final. We all knew going into the match that Spain had a remarkable defense, so remarkable that in its first six World Cup matches, Spain had given up just one goal. And guess how Spain beat France yesterday? Yes, defense.
0: Yeah, they choked them out. So how did Spain shut down France's offense?
6: Well, France has three amazing attackers who have just sparkled in the tournament. Of course, Kylian Mbappe, but also Ousmane Dembele and Michael Olise. But Spain found a way to shut them all down. For instance, Mbappe didn't have a single shot on target the entire match. One way they did this was by essentially controlling the center of the pitch. And there was a clear focus on Mbappe with one defender playing him and the second playing behind him to cut off his running lanes. Now, afterwards, we spoke to some very happy Spanish fans, including Pedro Jimenez. He is originally from Madrid.
7: Spain had to play the perfect game today in order to beat our France, and we did. The tournament hasn't been good for Spain. They didn't have that many good games, but today they played the perfect game, and that is what we needed to beat France.
6: And by the way, I'm sure you'll be shocked Jimenez is picking Spain in Sunday's final.
0: Of course, why not? Now, yeah. You think some of us were maybe overly dazzled by France's squad?
6: It's a valid question, and that may indeed be the case. Here's one fact that supports that. Spain has now beaten France three straight times in high-profile competitions like the European Championship. Now, France is still a great squad. There's still Mbappe. He's only 27. They will be back in 4 years, but I'm sure there are many who today will say, boy, did we miss a golden chance.
0: Yeah, and I think yesterday was Bastille Day, too, right, in France. So
6: yes,
0: double
6: bad, not bad good parties.
0: Day. Yeah. All right, so Spain plays whoever wins the Argentina-England match. That's at 3 p.m. Eastern today. Give us a little preview.
6: Well, Argentina is the defending champion, trying to become, by the way, just the third nation to win back-to-back World Cups. Now, they haven't looked nearly as sharp as their stellar run 4 years ago in 2022, not even close. In each of their three knockout round matches, they've been taken to the brink, especially by Egypt. But Argentina still has Lionel Messi. Messi at age 39 still has moments where he looks like a much younger player. Now, England coach Thomas Tuchel is aware that with Messi, Argentina can be dangerous.
8: They're always looking for the gaps. They're playing through gaps. And once Leo Messi has the ball, the movement starts, and just the technical execution of the delivery and of the supply of Messi is just on an absolutely highest level.
6: Now, England, of course, has a couple stars of their own, Jude Bellingham, Harry Kane. And by the way, England still has this issue of not winning the World Cup in 60 years, their last win in 1966.
0: That's reporter Steve Futterman in Arlington, Texas. Steve, thank you.
6: Thank you, A.
0: It's Morning Edition from NPR News. I'm A. Martinez.
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1: 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Comedian Bill Maher talks about what it means to win the Mark Twain Prize for American Humor in a half an hour. It's as irreverent as you might expect. 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
1: 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Temperatures are hovering around 80 degrees.
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16: From Marketplace in New York, I'm Kimberly Adams. The Empire State just became the first state to enact a moratorium on new large-scale data centers. Governor Kathy Hochul signed the one-year pause yesterday and said she wants to repeal sales tax exemptions for data centers in the state as well. Meanwhile, Louisiana is going in the opposite direction, offering big tax breaks to attract AI companies. Louisiana Governor Jeff Landry just announced a massive expansion of the data center supercluster that Meta is building there. Marketplace's Samantha Fields looks at the economic arguments for and against large-scale data centers.
17: More than 70% of Americans oppose the idea of a data center being built in their community, according to Gallup. New York Governor Kathy Hochul says one of her big concerns is how much energy they use.
18: These hyperscale AI data centers consume enormous amounts of power, truly threatening to outpace our grid's capacity. And they drive up costs for local ratepayers.
17: That's a big point of contention around the country. But Danny Bahar at Brown University says there's actually evidence that data centers can reduce electricity costs.
19: Now, this is super counterintuitive, but one way to think about this is that these data centers are picking up some of these fixed costs for the infrastructure of the grid, and that actually allows consumers to pay less.
17: Though he says that's not necessarily the case everywhere. New York is an outlier with this new moratorium.
20: A lot of states right now are pursuing data centers in hopes of economic development.
17: But Kasia Tarczynska at the nonprofit Good Jobs First says it's not clear what the economic benefits are, if any. There's evidence data centers don't create many long-term jobs. And in most states, they get all sorts of exemptions from sales tax, property tax, and income tax.
20: For every tax there is that data center companies should be paying across the country, most likely they're receiving quite big tax breaks.
17: And she says all that money data centers aren't paying is money local communities aren't receiving for things like schools, roads, and other services. I'm Samantha Fields for Marketplace.
5: 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The 10-year Treasury yield is also up at 4.60%.
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5: Delaware has long been the go-to state for registering companies because of its favorable business laws. But now, Wyoming is taking the lead. That's largely because of low tax rates, the cryptocurrency industry, and now a business or chancery court. These specialized courts are known for offering accelerated timelines, consistency, and expertise. And now, the Mountain West News Bureau's Hannah Mersbach reports they could entice more companies to move out west.
21: When you think about Wyoming businesses, cattle ranches, national park vendors, or coal producers may come to mind. But the lineup also includes some potentially unexpected names, like an LLC formed to make a mobile golf game where you play as President Trump.
22: Never a boring day in Chancery Court.
21: That's Ben Birmingham, the first and only full-time judge for the state's business court. He's resolving dozens of cases, like the dispute between several companies over making the Trump golf game. And he does it quickly, an average of 116 days versus potentially over a year in district court. Some are from companies located here, like a dispute between a Wyoming fireworks seller and their longtime distributor over loyalty. Others involve businesses that are registered in the state but may not have physical ties here.
22: Having a specialized forum that can offer predictable, focused, and fair resolution of business disputes has only helped draw companies to the state.
21: Over the past decade, companies have been increasingly paying the $100 fee to file in Wyoming, bringing more revenue to the state.
23: We just saw an enormous wave of people suddenly coming to Wyoming.
21: Wyoming attorney Matt Kaufman says the state's cryptocurrency industry draws people in, but also its business laws. It's the birthplace of LLCs, and there are no corporate income taxes. Plus, now there's the Chancery Court, which saves businesses time. Kaufman says Wyoming's giving the corporate stronghold of Delaware, home to the U.S.'s oldest chancery court, some competition.
23: So instead of people forming companies and going and raising venture capital and just having to default to Delaware because that's what everybody does and that's what everybody expects, suddenly Wyoming is this also acceptable jurisdiction.
21: In 2023, for the first time, more new businesses registered in Wyoming than Delaware. Last year, the U.S. Census showed 79,000 filed in Wyoming versus 60,000 in Delaware. Wyoming Chancery Judge Birmingham wants to help continue that trend.
22: I certainly feel a sense of responsibility and a weight on my shoulder. I think I feel that every day.
21: But he says that's what drives him.
22: To build up this court and help it develop a reputation of deciding things correctly based on the law and deciding them quickly.
21: From the Trump golf game case to the Wyoming fireworks one, Birmingham says everyone deserves a fair resolution. In Jackson, Wyoming, I'm Hannah Mersbach for Marketplace.
2: Staying out west, the battle over a big Hollywood merger is escalating. The Writers Guild of America, which represents about 18,000 writers across the U.S., is suing to block the proposed merger between Paramount, Skydance, and Warner Brothers Discovery. The group said in its complaint, filed Tuesday, that combining the two entertainment giants would eliminate competition in the industry, leading to lower pay and worse deal terms for its members, as well as less and less diverse programming for audiences. On Monday, 12 states, led by California, asked for a temporary restraining order to stop the deal from progressing, arguing it would violate antitrust law. Paramount told CNBC on Tuesday that it's pushing ahead with the more than $100 billion planned acquisition of Warner Brothers, with the goal of wrapping the deal by the end of September. In New York, I'm Kimberly Adams with the Marketplace Morning Report. From APM, American Public Media.
1: Thanks for listening to 90.9 WBUR this morning. It's 82 degrees in Boston, right around 80 in many communities. Haze lasts through the day today. So does heat. High could be 90 degrees. The humid air may break a little bit. Moderate air quality as well. We're coming up on 7 o'clock.
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1: Acting Attorney General Todd Blanche answers questions in Washington today as he seeks the job permanently. It's Wednesday, July 15th. This is WBUR's Morning Edition. Good morning. I'm Tiziana Deering. Coming up, Blanche, known as a Trump enforcer, is a controversial nominee, and the current state of Senate Republicans could further complicate his path.
8: Democrats are united in opposition, and so that means that only a couple of GOP defections could kill Blanche's nomination.
1: Plus, Chinese AI models make inroads in the U.S. They're generally not as sophisticated, but they're cheaper.
24: It's like a difference between driving a Ferrari and a Honda. You can have the best luxury car, or you could just have a Honda that works.
1: And the National Guard deployment in Washington, D.C. now will last until Inauguration Day 2029. Hazy and hot today with a high that could hit 90. It's 7:01.
25: Live from NPR News in Washington, I'm Windsor Johnston. A U.S. naval blockade is back in place in the Strait of Hormuz as tensions with Iran escalate. President Trump now says the U.S. will take full control of the key waterway after previously declaring it open for business. NPR's Tom Bowman reports in order to do that, the U.S. would have to sharply reduce Tehran's ability to attack commercial ships.
26: Full control for the U.S. would mean that you had to eliminate or severely reduce Iran's power to fire drones or missiles at commercial ships. Iran has hit at least 7 commercial ships in the past week, damaging some, and the U.S. says nearly a dozen crew members are killed, wounded, or missing.
25: That's NPR's Tom Bowman reporting. China has announced economic growth of more than 4% in the second quarter, the lowest rate in more than 3 years. Danny Vincent reports the slowdown comes amid weak domestic demand and rising oil prices caused by the war in Iran.
27: China's second quarter growth fell below Beijing's four-year target, but the authorities said growth for the first half of the year remained on track. In March, China lowered its annual growth target to between 4.5 and 5%. The least ambitious target since 1991. A surge in exports helped to support the world's second largest economy, driven partly by the boom in artificial intelligence and the demand for Chinese electric vehicles. But spending at home remained weak, with many young people struggling to secure work. For NPR News, I'm Danny Vincent in Hong Kong.
25: The Department of Homeland Security says it will pause for now conducting traffic stops as part of its immigration crackdown. NPR Sergio Martinez Beltran reports the shift in policy comes after two people were killed by federal immigration agents in Maine and Texas.
0: Joan Sebastian Duran Guerrero was killed in Maine this week, and Lorenzo Salgado Araujo was killed in Texas last week. Both deaths stemmed from traffic stops. Neither of the men were the intended immigration enforcement targets. The Department of Homeland Security accused Duran Guerrero of being a public safety threat and Salgado Araujo of weaponizing his car to run over an ICE officer. But no video evidence has been presented to back up DHS's claims. NPR confirmed that the agency will pause, at least for now, conducting traffic stops. White House border czar Tom Homan told reporters the agency will review whether the training for ICE officers is sufficient and whether they need more support to be safe. Sergio Martinez Beltran, NPR News, Austin, Texas.
25: Acting Attorney General Todd Blanche goes before the Senate Judiciary Committee today for the first of 2 days of confirmation hearings. Senators are expected to question Blanche about the department's independence and its handling of the Epstein files. This is NPR News in Washington.
1: And this is 90.9 WBUR. Good morning in Boston. I'm Tiziana Deering. A Wrentham district court official says a hearing next month about charges against Brockton's mayor will be open to the public. Last week, state police requested the hearing to formally file assault and battery charges against Moises Rodriguez. The request comes several weeks after a 17-year-old girl accused Rodriguez of inappropriately touching her. Show of cause hearings typically are behind closed doors, but the court says Rodriguez himself requested it to be open, and doing so serves the public interest. A Massachusetts environmental group is joining several others in suing the Trump administration over changes to the Federal Endangered Species Act. The state has its own laws to protect vulnerable species like piping plovers and North Atlantic right whales. But as WBUR's Barbara Moran reports, conservationists say those laws may not be enough.
6: The Federal Endangered Species Act still says it's illegal to directly injure or kill protected wildlife. But wildlife habitat is no longer protected. Sarah Shahabi is with the Conservation Law Foundation, one of the groups suing the Trump administration.
9: And it just doesn't make any sense. It's kind of like saying that if I burn down your house, as long as you're not in it, you're not harmed by that. But that's not true. It's ridiculous.
6: Administration officials say this rule change will end years of federal overreach, cut costs, and reduce unnecessary permitting. For 90.9 WBUR, I'm Barbara Moran.
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1: The American League shut out the National League in last night's MLB All-Star Game 4-0. That shutout included strong performances from some Red Sox players. Wilson Contreras got a hit. Sox closer Aroldis Chapman struck out two. It was also Cedan Rafaela's All-Star debut. The Sox return to Fenway for a weekend series against the Tampa Bay Rays starting Friday afternoon. We'll have more sports for you at the bottom of the hour. Boston has set a weather record this year. 1 degree outside, meteorologist Danielle Noyce explains.
10: Well, if you think this summer's been hot, you're not imagining it. To date, this is the hottest summer ever for Boston, and we've got two more days of highs around 90 this week, today and tomorrow, and we did hit 90 yesterday, though it wasn't quite as hot as expected because of the wildfire smoke, and that smoke will be in place again today, originating from wildfires in Ontario and Minnesota. It could be thicker at times and should mainly stay higher in the sky, but will give it a bit of an eerie appearance at times, just like yesterday.
1: 82 degrees now in Boston. 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
5: It's Morning Edition from NPR News. I'm Leila Fadel in Washington, D.C.
12: And I'm A. Martinez in Culver City, California. President Trump's former personal attorney is in the hot seat on Capitol Hill today.
5: Acting Attorney General Todd Blanche is up for a confirmation hearing to lead the Justice Department permanently. In a few minutes, we'll speak with one of the senators due to question Blanche today. Democratic Senator Adam Schiff has accused Blanche of misconduct, saying he failed to recuse himself from cases involving his former

0: This is NPR News.
1: Coming up at the top of the hour, we bring you the latest in escalating fighting and rhetoric over the Strait of Hormuz. That and testimony yesterday from two Supreme Court justices about their need for more security funding.
2: Many of us, me included, have received threatening anonymous deliveries designed to intimidate and harass us.
1: It's all ahead just after 8 o'clock. Keep listening this morning to 90.9 WBUR. It's 744.
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1: In business news, Massachusetts commuters are taking to the water. WBUR's Andrea Perdomo Hernandez reports MBTA ferry ridership is at a record high.
4: The MBTA says it provided a record 1.5 million passenger trips on its ferry system last year, and demand continues to grow. General Manager Phil Eng says adding new service is a way to give commuters more options for getting around Boston.
5: Reliability does remain one of our core areas and the ferry system's greatest strengths, with on-time performance consistently exceeding 95% and giving riders the confidence that the service will be there when they need it.
4: The Harbor Loop, launched last month, has stops at Long Wharf, the Seaport, Logan Airport, and North Station. For 90.9 WBUR, I'm Andrea Perdomo Hernandez.
1: A Cambridge-based firm will pay a Chinese company more than $1 billion for the U.S. rights to a new drug. Central Square's Spero Therapeutics announced the deal with Innovent Biologics. Today, it will develop a treatment for a rare condition that can cause tumors and enlarged organs. In return, it gets rights to sell the drug outside of China. It's unclear when that might happen. Thanks for sharing your Wednesday with us here on 90.9 WBUR.
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7: It's Morning Edition from NPR News. I'm Leila Fadel.
0: And I'm Amy Martinez. President Trump's National Guard deployment to Washington, D.C. has been extended until Inauguration Day 2029. The Pentagon confirmed the news to NPR. Thousands of armed uniformed troops have been patrolling the city for nearly a year already. NPR's Kat Lonsdorf has been following Trump's various National Guard deployments. Kat, so just remind us about this deployment and what's it like in D.C. these days.
8: Yeah, President Trump deployed the National Guard here back in August of last year after declaring a crime emergency in the city despite a 30-year low in violent crime. He ended that emergency declaration a month later, but the troops and the federal law enforcement task force that they're a part of continued. Since then, the number of Guard members in the city has slowly increased over time. In recent weeks, it's hit nearly 5,000, not just from D.C., but from about 20 states. All of the Guard have been deputized by the U.S. Marshals as special police, and they carry a firearm, which is pretty rare for a domestic deployment. And I live in D.C. I see the troops every single day, multiple times a day, doing what are called presence patrols, basically just walking around residential and business areas, making their presence known. They've become a regular and controversial part of the scenery of the city.
0: All right. So has the White House said anything about why this deployment was extended for several more years?
8: No, I reached out to the White House to ask why an extension for another 2.5 years was deemed necessary, but haven't gotten a response. President Trump has repeatedly hailed the D.C. mission as a success, falsely claiming that the city has, quote, almost no crime anymore. Crime has gone down in D.C., but it was trending that way before Trump came back into office. Two different studies, one by the Progressive Center for American Progress and the other by the nonpartisan Niskanen Center, have found that this deployment has had no effect on violent crime in the city and that crime would have dropped regardless.
0: Now, the National Guard isn't in D.C. for free. Any sense of what this costs?
8: Yeah, the nonpartisan Congressional Budget Office came out with a recent estimate that said it costs around $600 per day per Guard member here. So if you multiply that by the 5,000 or so troops we have now, that's around $3 million per day of taxpayer money. I've been talking with Virginia Berger. She's a senior defense policy analyst at the Project on Government Oversight. That's an independent nonpartisan watchdog. Using that estimate, she calculated that if we stay with that current level of troops here until January 20th, 2029, the total cost will be a little over $3.4 billion.
9: And this is conservative, right? This does not account for inflation. This does not account for increased costs for lodging, food, transportation.
8: It's possible federal officials could reduce the number of troops and then the cost would be lower, but they could also add more and then the cost would be more.
0: Now, what do you hear from D.C. residents about this deployment?
8: Yeah, I talk about the National Guard to people in D.C. all the time these days, and I have yet to speak to someone who thinks it's a good idea that they're here. It's important to remember that this deployment was not requested by local officials, from the city council members to the mayor. And more broadly, there's a real concern that this is normalizing the presence of uniformed, armed military on the streets of the nation's capital during a non-emergency for years now. Many constitutional experts and former military officials I've talked with have pointed out that's a worrying sign as to the health of America's democracy.
0: That's NPR's Kat Lonsdorf. Kat, thanks a lot.
8: Thank you.

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1: We'll bring you a story on grizzly bear management in half an hour here on 90.9 WBUR. Interior Secretary Doug Burgum says he's turning over management of the bears in Yellowstone National Park to the states that share park land. The details, however, are unclear. We'll tell you what we do and don't know next hour. Thanks for making us part of your morning routine on WBUR. It's 7:51.
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1: Here's a look at some of the stories we're following for you this Wednesday morning. The U.S. reimposed a naval blockade on Iran today after officials say Iran's military attacked ships trying to pass through the Strait of Hormuz. The U.S. House passed a bill yesterday to make daylight saving time permanent. It's unclear if it will pass in the Senate. In a hearing next month to consider assault and battery charges against Brockton Mayor Moises Rodriguez will be open to the public. Stay connected all day on 90.9 WBUR and on the WBUR app. Temperatures are in the low 80s.
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0: It's Morning Edition from NPR News. I'm Martinez.
3: And I'm Leila Fadil. Wheelchair users in Massachusetts say there's a monopoly on fixing their chairs created by companies owned by private equity. A group protested in Boston on Tuesday against what they call a dysfunctional system. Megan Smith with GBH News in Boston has been covering this, and she joins me now. Thanks for being here.
4: Good morning.
3: Good morning. So how do wheelchair users describe this shift?
4: So the wheelchair users I've talked to say that 10, 15 years ago, there were a lot more options. A lot of mom and pop shops that they could go to where technicians got to know them personally. But that's not the case anymore. The wheelchair repair market is now dominated by two companies, New Motion and National Seating New Mobility. Both companies are owned by private equity investment firms, and each has bought up dozens of companies and competitors. Critics say the business model prioritizes profits and cost cutting, and that these companies take forever to fix people's chairs. They're investing more in the part of the company that brings in more revenue, which is selling new chairs rather than fixing old chairs. For example, critics say they don't hire enough technicians to keep up with repair work. So I hear stories about people waiting 3, 5, 9 months or more for a part. And the wheelchair users I talked with said the problem gets so frustrating at times that they sometimes order parts online or from a hardware store or even just go to their local bike shop for a fix.
3: What did the companies say in response?
4: Yeah, the companies have acknowledged that delays are too long. They wouldn't speak to me directly, but they gave a statement through the National Coalition for Assistive and Rehab Technology. That's a New York-based nonprofit that represents wheelchair suppliers. They said that they, quote, agree that the repair process must be faster and more efficient. But they focus more on the insurance side. They say that wheelchair users have to usually get approval from their insurance before getting these fixes, and that's what's slowing things down.
3: So about 100 people showed up for this rally in Boston. Is there something specific they want to happen?
4: Yeah, well, the rally was at South Station, which is right downtown, one of the big metro hubs in Boston. And the rally participants were talking to commuters and passing out flyers. Part of what they were doing was just raising awareness. These delays, they say, are devastating. They keep people stuck in their beds, cause them to miss work and family events, and negatively affect their health. Andrea Higgins is one of the people I spoke to. She came to the rally with a backup chair because her usual chair had broken tires.
5: It's kind of like cutting off my legs, and these are our livelihoods. I mean, how do we get to school or to work or take care of our families or whatever?
4: But they also did have a specific focus. There's right now a bill pending in the Massachusetts State House that would require companies to finish repairs in 10 business days. So they were advocating for that.
3: What happens next with that bill?
4: If it's going to become law, it'll need to pass before the end of the legislative session, which is July 31st. And advocates are hopeful that it will. And there's also some policy movement at the federal level. In mid-June, Representative Ayanna Pressley, a Democrat from Massachusetts, introduced a national bill. It's aimed at speeding up the slowdown caused by insurance for people on certain Medicare plans. No firm timeline on that yet.
3: That's Megan Smith with GBH News in Boston. Thank you for your reporting, Megan.
4: Thank you.
0: Baltimore is about to completely overhaul how it responds to 911 calls. For calls that are not emergencies, the city wants to intervene before a situation develops into a crisis or crime. Scott Massioni at member station WYPR reports.
6: Michaela Williams is already doing this type of work for the city. When Baltimoreans are having mental health crises, she drives to wherever they are. On a recent afternoon, she pulled into a McDonald's parking lot. She was there to meet a 38-year-old woman who had called 911. She'd been thinking of harming herself. The woman requested anonymity from NPR so that she could freely discuss her mental health.
7: I lost my job because of my health, and I tried to get help, so I'm back. Just keep getting deeper and deeper in debt. Like, I'm trying to figure out how I'm paying rent because I ain't got a job no more. I'm going to put food on the table.
6: After she called, the dispatchers sent Williams instead of the police. When police respond, people in mental health crises can often end up in jail or in the hospital. By diverting the call to Williams, the idea is to offer treatment and services up front before things deteriorate. The woman got into Williams' car, and they started talking. Within an hour, Williams set her up with a psychiatrist, a therapist, and a case manager for public benefits.
8: She's been through a lot of trauma, and no one is going to deny that.
9: Right.
8: But I now have to take all of that and decide, okay, here's steps 1, 2, and 3, because we got to find a little bit of sliver of something to give her some hope that there's help out here.
6: Williams is part of a mobile crisis team in Baltimore that's been operating for nearly a decade. Across the U.S., there are about 2,700 of these programs, according to the National Alliance on Mental Health. Now, Baltimore wants to do even more to expand this service. It'll use $15 million from recent legal settlements it made with companies involved in the opioid epidemic. The investment means responders will be available around the clock, and they'll respond to more than just mental health calls. They can answer other 911 calls that don't need police, known as nuisance calls. Tahrir Duckett's a community safety expert at Georgetown Law.
10: These are the call types that in other jurisdictions we found oftentimes contain a lot of calls that don't require a badge, a gun, and handcuffs to resolve.
6: Baltimore has tens of thousands of nuisance calls every year. Think of an unhoused person who falls asleep in a restaurant, or someone who seems confused and lost in a park, a pregnant woman who's fled domestic abuse but now needs shelter, clothes, and baby supplies. In essence, this will be a fourth branch of first responders, in addition to police, fire, and EMS. Sarah Whaley is the city's director of overdose response.
11: Often now our response is maybe punitive. If we look at that as an opportunity to engage in the needs of that individual, what are the kind of wraparound services and support that can help?
6: There are only a handful of cities trying this kind of plan at this scale, including Albuquerque and Denver. In North Carolina, the city of Durham's been doing it for 4 years and has diverted 12,000 calls that previously would have gone to police. And Durham's 911 response time sped up for all types of calls. Baltimore hopes for the same results after it ramps up the program later this year. For NPR News, I'm Scott Massioni in Baltimore.
0: 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Later today, in All Things Considered, every generation rediscovers old things. And today, that's happening with the old school digital camera. 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This is Morning Edition from NPR News. I'm A. Martinez.
3: And I'm Leila Faldin.
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1: whiplash over the Strait of Hormuz. Fighting's resumed, and President Trump wants the U.S. to fully control the channel. It's Wednesday, July 15th. This is WBUR's Morning Edition. Good morning. I'm Tiziana Deering. Coming up, Trump has backed away from a plan to charge tolls, but controlling the strait could seriously tax the U.S. military. Plus, two Supreme Court justices testify on Capitol Hill about threats and the need for more security.
9: Many of us, me included, have received threatening anonymous deliveries designed to intimidate and harass us.
1: And a Maine senator says ICE is pausing most immigration-related vehicle stops after officers killed two people in cars over the last week.
13: It's a very practical thing to do until the agency can get its officers more properly trained.
1: Hazy and hot today with a high that could reach 90. It's 8:01.
3: Live from NPR News in Washington, I'm Windsor Johnston. President Trump's nominee for Attorney General Todd Blanche will go before the Senate Judiciary Committee today during the first day of his confirmation hearings. NPR's Ryan Lucas reports.
14: Senators are expected to press Blanche on his record at the Justice Department, including his handling of the Jeffrey Epstein files, the firing of apolitical Career Department employees, and the targeting of Trump's perceived foes. Republicans and Democrats alike also have questions about Blanche's role in the controversial settlement of Trump's IRS lawsuit, including the creation of a now abandoned anti-weaponization fund. Blanche began the second Trump administration as the number two official at the Justice Department. He became acting attorney general in April after Trump pushed Pam Bondi out of the top job. Blanche has a narrow path to confirmation in the Senate, where Republicans have a razor-thin majority. Ryan Lucas, NPR News, Washington.
3: The U.S. military carried out a new wave of strikes against Iran today, targeting military capabilities used to attack commercial shipping in the Strait of Hormuz. Retired Vice Admiral Kevin Donegan is with the Middle East Institute. He tells NPR that economic pressure is mounting on both sides, but Tehran is facing the added strain of a renewed U.S. naval blockade.
15: Both the U.S. and Iran are going to be looking at the clock, and that clock is an economic clock. For the U.S., it's, you know, price of oil, and for the world, it's price of energy, etc. But for Iran, the U.S. just implemented their blockade of all goods coming and going from Iran via the sea, which we had stopped when the MOU first was put in place.
3: Donegan says that leaves President Trump balancing pressure on Tehran against the risk of higher energy prices at home. A new report issued by Human Rights Watch details multiple cases of abuse at immigration detention centers in the U.S. People being held in a camp at the Fort Bliss military base in Texas say they've experienced indiscriminate beatings and life-threatening medical neglect. NPR's Kat Lonsdorf reports.
16: The 84-page report was compiled after interviews with people detained at Camp East Montana, the nation's largest immigration detention center near El Paso, Texas. Those interviewed described having to live in filthy and cramped conditions, being fed spoiled food at infrequent meals, refused needed medical treatment, and barriers to legal representation. It said the abuses, quote, violate fundamental protections under U.S. and international human rights law. The report comes as the Trump administration has dramatically increased immigration arrests and announced plans to expand its immigration detention facilities at an unprecedented scale. The Department of Homeland Security did not immediately respond to NPR for comment about the report's findings. Kat Lonsdorf, NPR News, Washington.
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1: And in Boston, you're with 90.9 WBUR. Good morning. I'm Tiziana Deering, and you are not imagining it. The skies are hazy. That's because of smoke from wildfires in Canada. It's covering most of Massachusetts, as well as parts of Connecticut, Rhode Island, and New York. There's a silver lining, though. National Weather Service meteorologist Caitlin Mensch says it's held off an expected stretch of high heat.
17: Temperatures are definitely rising at a slower rate than was originally forecast, and because of that, in some areas, we have taken down the heat advisory just because that smoke has limited how quickly the temperatures rose.
1: Mensch says forecasted rainfall this weekend could push out the remainder of the smoke for the time being. The state's highest court says a Republican candidate for lieutenant governor cannot appear on the September 1st primary ballot. A lower court judge had struck Ann Manning Martin's name from the ballot over invalid nomination signatures. Yesterday, the Supreme Judicial Court rejected her appeal. In a similar case last week, though, the SJC ruled Republican Attorney General candidate Michael Walsh should be reinstated to the ballot because the person challenging his signatures filed the challenge improperly. And rents are down in Greater Boston. New data from Realtor.com show that rents dropped around 4% last month compared to the same time a year ago. WBUR's Zeninjor Enwemeka reports.
18: The median monthly rent in Greater Boston was $124 lower than it was a year ago. That's due to higher vacancies, partly because of a drop in international students due to visa policies. But Jiayi Xu, an economist with Realtor.com, says the slight dip in rent probably doesn't feel like much of a relief.
19: Boston is still very expensive. The affordability issue is still there. So more constructions are needed for the renters in this market.
18: Xu says permitting for multifamily homes has declined over the last few years. Things like the iconic New England triple deckers. She says more of these types of homes would help with affordability. For 90.9 WBUR, I'm Zeninjor Enwemeka.
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1: The Sox have been off for the All-Star game. Last night, the American League shut out the National League 4-0. Aroldis Chapman, Wilson Contreras, and Zeidan Rafaela played for the American League team. The Sox will be back at Fenway this weekend against the Tampa Bay Rays. That starts on Friday afternoon. More sports at the bottom of the hour. More high temperatures and some possible showers today. 1 degree outside, meteorologist Danielle Noyce has more.
20: Well, this is the hottest summer so far on record for Boston. We did hit 90 yesterday in the city, but it wasn't as hot as expected originally because of the wildfire smoke, which will be in place again today and could be thicker at times. An isolated thunderstorm possible today, highs around 90, lowering humidity, 90 again tomorrow too, and then mid-80s on Friday.
1: Temperatures are in the low 80s now. 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
0: It's Morning Edition from NPR News. Amy Martinez in Culver City, California.
3: And I'm Leila Fadel in Washington, D.C. Good morning. Since the start of the conflict with Iran, President Trump has said a lot of things about the Strait of Hormuz.
0: He said the key waterway was in great shape after U.S. forces decimated Iran's navy. Later, he said the strait was not America's problem and other nations needed to sort it out. And more recently, that a preliminary peace deal meant the strait was open for business. But Iran has stymied the administration at every turn. Now, a U.S. naval blockade is back in place, and Trump says he will take over the strait, though he backtracked on the administration charging a kind of transit fee.
3: We've got

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1: This is 90.9 WBUR. Coming up in about 10 minutes, New York just became the first state to enact a moratorium on new large-scale data centers. Governor Kathy Hochul signed the one-year pause yesterday and also said she wants to repeal state sales tax exemptions for the centers. We'll tell you more just after 8:50. Keep listening. It's 8:44.
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1: In business news, two Boston cybersecurity firms are cutting jobs. Rapid7 says it recently eliminated 21 roles from the company, while SNCC laid off 90 people. Neither gave reasons for the cuts, but they come at a time when many other companies in the tech sector report they're restructuring because of artificial intelligence. A longtime Nike executive is moving into Boston's wearable fitness space. Whoop, the Boston-based company known for its fitness tracking bands, says that it hired Dirk-Jan van Hameren as its new chief marketing officer. At Nike, van Hameren helped develop the Air Max and Air Force One sneaker lines, as well as campaigns like the Live Strong Cancer Awareness effort. Whoop leaders say they hired him to help shape the company into a major brand focused on what they call proactive health. I'm Tiziana Deering. Stay informed. Stay with WBUR's Morning Edition.
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4: It's Morning Edition from NPR News. I'm Leila Faldin.
0: And I'm A. Martinez. The team to beat at the World Cup has been beaten. France was the favorite entering the tournament, but Spain blanked them 2-0 on Tuesday, which puts them in the finals this weekend. Steve Futterman was at yesterday's match in Arlington, Texas. Steve, France had outscored its opponent 16-2, and then they get shut out. I know Spain is really good. That has to be considered an upset, though.
5: Well, it is an upset in the sense that France had been playing the best of any nation up until yesterday, and it had definitely been the choice of most experts to win the World Cup. But if France had been viewed pretty much as the best team, Spain was pretty much viewed as the second best team. So while this may be an upset, it's not an overwhelming shock. In fact, many had even said this match could have been the final. We all knew going into the match that Spain had a remarkable defense, so remarkable that in its first six World Cup matches, Spain had given up just one goal. And guess how Spain beat France yesterday? Yes, defense.
0: Yeah, they choked them out. So how did Spain shut down France's offense?
5: Well, France has these three amazing attackers who have just sparkled in this tournament. Of course, Kylian Mbappe, but there's also Ousmane Dembele and Michael Olise. But Spain found a way to shut them all down. For instance, Mbappe didn't have a single shot on target the entire match. One way Spain did this was by essentially controlling the center of the pitch, and there was a clear focus on Mbappe, with one defender playing him tight and a second playing behind him to cut off his running lanes. Now, afterwards, we spoke to some very happy Spanish fans, including Pedro Jimenez. He is originally from Madrid.
6: Spain had to play the perfect game today in order to beat our France, and we did. The tournament hasn't been good for Spain. They didn't have that many good games, but today they play the perfect game, and that is what we needed to beat France.
5: And by the way, I'm sure you'll be shocked Jimenez is picking Spain in Sunday's final.
0: Of course, why not?
5: Yeah.
0: Now, you think some of us were maybe overly dazzled by France's squad?
5: It's a valid question, and that may indeed be the case. Here's one fact that supports that. Spain has now beaten France three straight times in high-profile competitions like the European Championship. Now, France is still a great squad. There's still Mbappe. He's only 27. They will be back in 4 years, but I'm sure there are many who today will say, boy, did we miss a golden chance.
0: Yeah, and I think what yesterday was Bastille Day too, right, in France. So
5: yes, bad, not good parties.
0: Day. Yeah. All right, so Spain plays whoever wins the Argentina-England match. That's at 3 p.m. Eastern today. Give us a little preview.
5: Well, Argentina is the defending champion, trying to become, by the way, just the third nation to win back-to-back World Cups. Now, they haven't looked nearly as sharp as their stellar run 4 years ago in 2022, not even close. In each of their three knockout round matches, they've been taken to the brink, especially by Egypt. But Argentina still has Lionel Messi. Messi at age 39 still has moments where he looks like a much younger player. Now, England coach Thomas Tuchel is aware that with Messi, Argentina can be dangerous.
7: They're always looking for the gaps. They're playing through gaps. And once Leo Messi has the ball, the movement starts. And just the technical execution of the delivery and of the supply of Messi is just on an absolutely highest level.
5: Now, England, of course, has a couple stars of their own, Jude Bellingham, Harry Kane. And by the way, England still has this issue of not winning the World Cup in 60 years, their last win in 1966.
0: That's reporter Steve Futterman in Arlington, Texas. Steve, thank you.
5: Thank you, A.
0: It's Morning Edition from NPR News. I'm A. Martinez.
4: And I'm Leila Faudin.
1: I'm Tiziana Deering with WBUR. Todd Blanche faces questions on Capitol Hill today as he seeks confirmation to hold the attorney general job permanently. Given the current state of Republicans in the Senate, his controversial bid could be even more dicey.
8: Democrats are united in opposition, and so that means that only a couple of GOP defections could kill Blanche's nomination.
1: We'll run down the issues and the votes in about 15 minutes. It's 8:50.
2: WBUR supporters include J.B. 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
1: Here's a look at a few of the stories we're following this Wednesday morning. In a post on social media today, President Trump said ICE should resume vehicle stops. Yesterday, Maine Senator Angus King's office told NPR that Trump's administration ordered a pause on most of those stops in the wake of two fatal shootings by federal officers, including one in Biddeford, Maine. Widespread haze is blanketing Boston area skies again today as wildfire smoke from Canada and Minnesota settles on the region. Today could have a high of 90 degrees. It's humid out there. That could break a little this afternoon. And watch for possible scattered showers or thunderstorms. 83 degrees now in Boston. Stay connected today. 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
4: From Marketplace in New York, I'm Kimberly Adams. The Empire State just became the first state to enact a moratorium on new large-scale data centers. Governor Kathy Hochul signed the one-year pause yesterday and said she wants to repeal sales tax exemptions for the data centers in the state as well. Meanwhile, Louisiana is going in the opposite direction, offering big tax breaks to attract AI companies. Marketplace's Samantha Fields looks at the economic arguments for and against large-scale data centers.
10: More than 70% of Americans oppose the idea of a data center being built in their community, according to Gallup. New York Governor Kathy Hochul says one of her big concerns is how much energy they use.
11: These hyperscale AI data centers consume enormous amounts of power, truly threatening to outpace our grid's capacity, and they drive up costs for local ratepayers.
10: That's a big point of contention around the country. But Danny Bahar at Brown University says there's actually evidence that data centers can reduce electricity costs.
12: Now, this is super counterintuitive, but one way to think about this is that these data centers are picking up some of these fixed costs for the infrastructure of the grid, and that actually allows consumers to pay less.
10: though he says that's not necessarily the case everywhere. New York is an outlier with this new moratorium.
13: A lot of states right now are pursuing data centers in hopes of economic development.
10: But Kasia Tarczynska at the nonprofit Good Jobs First says it's not clear what the economic benefits are, if any. There's evidence data centers don't create many long-term jobs. And in most states, they get all sorts of exemptions from sales tax, property tax, and income tax.
13: For every tax there is that data center companies should be paying across the country, most likely they're receiving quite big tax breaks.
10: And she says all that money data centers aren't paying is money local communities aren't receiving for things like schools, roads, and other services. I'm Samantha Fields for Marketplace.
4: Let's do the numbers. Dow, S&P, and NASDAQ futures are up this morning in the 0.2 to 0.6% range, with the Dow future up 133 points. The 10-year Treasury yield is down at 4.60%. Now then, 26 current and former Meta employees have filed a first-of-its-kind lawsuit that alleges the tech giant used AI to target workers with medical conditions for layoffs. The plaintiffs allege the AI systems Meta used to help make layoff decisions and track productivity disproportionately impacted employees who took medical leave. These employees are part of the 8,000 Meta employees who were let go in May.
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4: Delaware has long been the go-to state for registering companies because of its favorable business laws. But now Wyoming is taking the lead. That's largely because of low tax rates, the cryptocurrency industry, and now a business or chancery court. The Mountain West News Bureau's Hannah Mosbach reports.
14: When you think about Wyoming businesses, cattle ranches, national park vendors, or coal producers may come to mind. But the lineup also includes some potentially unexpected names, like an LLC formed to make a mobile golf game where you play as President Trump.
15: Never a boring day in Chancery Court.
14: That's Ben Burningham, the first and only full-time judge for the state's business court. He's resolving dozens of cases, like the dispute between several companies over making the Trump golf game. And he does it quickly, an average of 116 days versus potentially over a year in district court. Some are from companies located here, like a dispute between a Wyoming fireworks seller and their longtime distributor over loyalty. Others involve businesses that are registered in the state but may not have physical ties here.
15: Having a specialized forum that can offer predictable, focused, and fair resolution of business disputes has only helped draw companies to the state.
14: Over the past decade, companies have been increasingly paying the $100 fee to file in Wyoming, bringing more revenue to the state.
16: We just saw an enormous wave of people suddenly coming to Wyoming.
14: Wyoming attorney Matt Kaufman says the state's cryptocurrency industry draws people in, but also its business laws. It's the birthplace of LLCs, and there are no corporate income taxes. Plus, now there's the Chancery Court, which saves businesses time. Kaufman says Wyoming's giving the corporate stronghold of Delaware, home to the U.S.'s oldest chancery court, some competition.
16: So instead of people forming companies and going and raising venture capital and just having to default to Delaware because that's what everybody does and that's what everybody expects, suddenly Wyoming is this also acceptable jurisdiction.
14: In 2023, for the first time, more new businesses registered in Wyoming than Delaware. Last year, the U.S. Census showed 79,000 filed in Wyoming versus 60,000 in Delaware. Wyoming Chancery Judge Burningham wants to help continue that trend.
15: I certainly feel a sense of responsibility and a weight on my shoulder. I think I feel that every day.
14: But he says that's what drives him.
15: To build up this court and help it develop a reputation of deciding things correctly based on the law and deciding them quickly.
14: From the Trump golf game case to the Wyoming fireworks one, Burningham says everyone deserves a fair resolution. In Jackson, Wyoming, I'm Hannah Mersbach for Marketplace.
17: Staying out west, the Writers Guild of America, which represents about 18,000 writers across the U.S., is suing to block the proposed merger between Paramount Skydance and Warner Brothers Discovery. The group said in its complaint filed Tuesday that combining the two entertainment giants would, quote, eliminate competition in the industry, leading to lower pay and worse deal terms for its members, as well as less and less diverse programming for audiences. On Monday, 12 states, led by California, asked for a temporary restraining order to stop the deal from progressing, arguing it would violate antitrust law. In New York, I'm Kimberly Adams with the Marketplace Morning Report. From APM, American Public Media.
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1: Acting Attorney General Todd Blanche answers questions in Washington today as he seeks that job permanently. It's Wednesday, July 15th. This is WBUR's Morning Edition. Good morning. I'm Tiziana Deering. Coming up, Blanche, known as a Trump enforcer, is a controversial nominee, and the current state of Senate Republicans could further complicate his path.
8: Democrats are united in opposition, and so that means that only a couple of GOP defections could kill Blanche's nomination.
1: Plus, Chinese AI models make inroads in the U.S. They're generally not as sophisticated, but they're cheaper.
20: It's like a difference between driving a Ferrari and a Honda. You can have the best luxury car, or you could just have a Honda that works.
1: And the National Guard deployment in Washington, D.C. now will last until Inauguration Day 2029. Hazy and hot today. It's 9:01.
4: Live from NPR News in Washington, I'm Windsor Johnston. Immigration and Customs Enforcement says it's pausing most vehicle stops during enforcement operations. The change follows two deadly shootings in just over a week. Many federal immigration agents still don't have body cameras that could provide a clear record of what happens during those stops. NPR Sergio Martinez-Beltran reports.
21: After the deadly shootings of U.S. citizens Rene Good and Alex Preddy in Minneapolis, DHS said it was going to quickly deploy body cameras to agents across the country. Well, that hasn't happened. Only about half of the field officers have body cameras, according to DHS. The agency is blaming Democrats in Congress and the partial government shutdowns for this. But the agency is once again vowing to deploy body cameras for all agents in the next 60 days. Advocates, politicians, and community members are calling for independent investigations into these shootings.
4: That's NPR Sergio Martinez-Beltran. The United States launched a fourth round of strikes overnight, targeting dozens of Iranian military sites along the Strait of Hormuz. Iran responded with attacks on U.S. bases. NPR's Adil Al-Shalchi reports the escalation comes as Washington reimposes a blockade on Iranian ports.
22: U.S. Central Command said the latest round of strikes lasted 7 hours and targeted Iranian naval capabilities and defense systems. In response to a U.S. blockade, Iran's Revolutionary Guard threatened to block the Bab el-Mandeb Strait, a narrow vital waterway that connects the Red Sea to the Gulf of Aden and the Indian Ocean, that would effectively halt oil exports from the Middle East. This comes as President Trump walked back a threat to impose a 20% fee on ships passing through the Strait of Hormuz after consultations with Gulf allies. Sirens were heard in Bahrain and Kuwait early Wednesday, and Jordan said it intercepted missiles over its airspace. Hedil Al-Shalchi, NPR News, Istanbul.
4: President Trump's nominee to lead the Centers for Disease Control and Prevention will face a Senate confirmation hearing today. NPR's Ping Huang reports.
23: Dr. Erica Schwartz will face questions about her qualifications and vision for the role. She's a retired Rear Admiral in the U.S. Public Health Service, who served as Deputy Surgeon General in the first Trump administration, and has voiced support for vaccines. Public health veterans expect she'll be confirmed. What comes next is more of a toss-up. Dr. Marcus Plesha is District Health Director in Atlanta, Georgia.
3: What we really need right now is a CDC director who can step in and be a spokesperson on some of the emerging issues we're facing. It's been quite a while now that there's not really been a permanent person to do that.
23: If confirmed, Schwartz will take over an agency that's been struggling with workforce cuts, low morale, and added layers of political review under Health Secretary Robert F. Kennedy Jr.'s leadership. Ping Huang, NPR News.
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1: And this is 90.9 WBUR in Boston. I'm Tiziana Deering. Here in the Commonwealth, Governor Maura Healey is renewing calls to rein in ICE after an ICE officer shot and killed 26-year-old Colombian man in Maine this week. Federal officials claim Juan Sebastian Duran Guerrero was trying to flee during the encounter. Healey is calling for the investigation, saying she was sick to her stomach over the shooting. It's the second time in a week that an ICE officer has shot and killed someone in a car. The Department of Homeland Security says ICE is now pausing most vehicle stops. A Massachusetts environmental group is joining several others in suing the Trump administration over changes to the Federal Endangered Species Act. The state has its own laws to protect vulnerable species like piping plovers and North Atlantic right whales. But as WBUR's Barbara Moran reports, conservationists say those laws may not be enough.
6: The Federal Endangered Species Act still says it's illegal to directly injure or kill protected wildlife. But wildlife habitat is no longer protected. Sarah Shahabi is with the Conservation Law Foundation, one of the groups suing the Trump administration.
7: And it just doesn't make any sense. It's kind of like saying that if I've burned down your house, as long as you're not in it, you're not harmed by that. But that's not true. It's ridiculous.
6: Administration officials say this rule change will end years of federal overreach, cut costs, and reduce unnecessary permitting. For 90.9 WBUR, I'm Barbara Moran.
1: The city of Boston is nearly doubling the number of meals it's offering through this summer's Summer Eats program. The program offers free meals for kids and teens in 62 locations across the city, including schools, libraries, community centers, and other sites. Meals are available to anyone 18 and under and are served to be eaten on site. Advocates say programs like this help address the summer food gap, ensuring kids who are food insecure receive reliable, nutritious meals even when school is out. It's 9:06.
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1: Three members of the Boston Red Sox helped the American League shut out the National League in the MLB All-Star Game last night. Final score was 4-0. Sedan Rafaela made his first appearance as an All-Star alongside Aroldis Chapman and Wilson Contreras. The Sox will be back at Fenway Park this weekend for a series against the Tampa Bay Rays. It starts Friday afternoon. And Boston has set a weather record this year. One Degree Outside meteorologist Danielle Noyce explains.
24: Well, if you think this summer's been hot, you're not imagining it. To date, this is the hottest summer ever for Boston, and we've got two more days of highs around 90 this week, today and tomorrow, and we did hit 90 yesterday, though it wasn't quite as hot as expected because of the wildfire smoke, and that smoke will be in place again today, originating from wildfires in Ontario and Minnesota. It could be thicker at times and should mainly stay higher in the sky, but will give it a bit of an eerie appearance at times, just like yesterday.
1: Temperatures are in the low 80s this hour. Thanks for choosing 90.9 WBUR. Stay with us on this Wednesday.
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4: 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I'm Leila Fadel in Washington, D.C.
0: And I'm A. Martinez in Culver City, California. President Trump's former personal attorney is in the hot seat on Capitol Hill today.
4: Acting Attorney General Todd Blanche is up for a confirmation hearing to lead the Justice Department permanently. In a few minutes, we'll speak with one of the senators due to question Blanche today. Democratic Senator Adam Schiff has accused Blanche of misconduct, saying he failed to recuse himself from cases involving his former client, the president. Blanche has a narrow path to confirmation in the Senate, where Republicans hold a slim majority.
0: The NPR justice correspondent Ryan Lucas is covering this. Ryan, should be a spicy one today.
2: Yeah, I expect this to be a tense hearing today, and that's because in this second Trump administration, the Justice Department has been in turmoil. It has been at the center of a number of political firestorms, and Blanche himself has been in the thick of all of it. He is seen as a Trump loyalist. He previously served as Trump's personal attorney. And then when Trump returned to office, he named Blanche to be the number two official at the Justice Department. Blanche then became acting attorney general in April after Trump pushed out his first attorney general, Pam Bondi. Trump has liked what he's seen from Blanche in the past couple months. He nominated him for the job full time. But Democrats, and it has to be said, a few Republicans, have concerns about Blanche's track record over the past 18 months at the department. And so I expect him to get tough questions about that today.
0: What do you think will be the focus of what the senators will try to grill him about?
2: Well, look, Democrats have a whole bunch of issues that they're going to want to get into with Blanche. They say that he has destroyed the Justice Department's traditional independence from the White House. They say that he's made it subservient to the president, weaponized it to go after Trump's perceived political enemies. And there's a long

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1: And we're headed to Baltimore yet this hour here on 90.9 WBUR. The city's setting up a fourth branch of first responders. When the city gets a mental health emergency call, this new branch, which now joins police, fire, and EMS, will respond. We'll bring you the story of one woman's call and how it worked for her. Keep listening. In business news, Massachusetts commuters are taking to the water. WBUR's Andrea Perdomo Hernandez reports MBTA ferry ridership is at a record high.
2: The MBTA says it provided a record 1.5 million passenger trips on its ferry system last year, and demand continues to grow. General Manager Phil Eng says adding new service is a way to give commuters more options for getting around Boston.
3: Reliability does remain one of our core areas and the ferry system's greatest strengths, with on-time performance consistently exceeding 95% and giving riders the confidence that the service will be there when they need it.
2: The Harbor Loop, launched last month, has stops at Long Wharf, the Seaport, Logan Airport, and North Station. For 90.9 WBUR, I'm Andrea Perdomo Hernandez.
1: A Cambridge-based firm will pay a Chinese company more than $1 billion for the U.S. rights to a new drug. Central Square's Sparrow Therapeutics announced the deal with Innovent Biologics this week. It will develop a treatment for a rare condition that can cause tumors and enlarged organs. In return, it gets rights to sell the drug outside of China. It's unclear when that might happen. Thanks for sharing your Wednesday with us here on 90.9 WBUR.
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5: It's Morning Edition from NPR News. I'm Leila Fadel.
0: And I'm A. Martinez. President Trump's National Guard deployment to Washington, D.C. has been extended until Inauguration Day 2029. The Pentagon confirmed the news to NPR. Thousands of armed uniformed troops have been patrolling the city for nearly a year already. NPR's Kat Lonsdorf has been following Trump's various National Guard deployments. Kat, so just remind us about this deployment and what's it like in D.C. these days.
6: Yeah, President Trump deployed the National Guard here back in August of last year after declaring a crime emergency in the city despite a 30-year low in violent crime. He ended that emergency declaration a month later, but the troops and the federal law enforcement task force that they're a part of continued. Since then, the number of Guard members in the city has slowly increased over time. In recent weeks, it's hit nearly 5,000, not just from D.C., but from about 20 states. All of the Guard have been deputized by the U.S. Marshals as special police, and they carry a firearm, which is pretty rare for a domestic deployment. And I live in D.C. I see the troops every single day, multiple times a day, doing what are called presence patrols, basically just walking around residential and business areas, making their presence known. They've become a regular and controversial part of the scenery of the city.
0: All right. So has the White House said anything about why this deployment was extended for several more years?
6: No, I reached out to the White House to ask why an extension for another 2.5 years was deemed necessary, but haven't gotten a response. President Trump has repeatedly hailed the D.C. mission as a success, falsely claiming that the city has, quote, almost no crime anymore. Crime has gone down in D.C., but it was trending that way before Trump came back into office. Two different studies, one by the Progressive Center for American Progress and the other by the nonpartisan Niskanen Center, have found that this deployment has had no effect on violent crime in the city and that crime would have dropped regardless.
0: Now, the National Guard isn't in D.C. for free. Any sense of what this costs?
6: Yeah, the nonpartisan Congressional Budget Office came out with a recent estimate that said it costs around $600 per day per Guard member here. So if you multiply that by the 5,000 or so troops we have now, that's around $3 million per day of taxpayer money. I've been talking with Virginia Berger. She's a senior defense policy analyst at the Project on Government Oversight. That's an independent nonpartisan watchdog. Using that estimate, she calculated that if we stay with that current level of troops here until January 20th, 2029, the total cost will be a little over $3.4 billion.
7: And this is conservative, right? This does not account for inflation. This does not account for increased costs for lodging, food, transportation.
6: It's possible federal officials could reduce the number of troops and then the cost would be lower, but they could also add more and then the cost would be more.
0: Now, what do you hear from D.C. residents about this deployment?
6: Yeah, I talk about the National Guard to people in D.C. all the time these days, and I have yet to speak to someone who thinks it's a good idea that they're here. It's important to remember that this deployment was not requested by local officials, from the city council members to the mayor. And more broadly, there's a real concern that this is normalizing the presence of uniformed, armed military on the streets of the nation's capital during a non-emergency for years now. Many constitutional experts and former military officials I've talked with have pointed out that's a worrying sign as to the health of America's democracy.
0: That's NPR's Kat Lonsdorf. Kat, thanks a lot.
6: Thank you.

0: Thanks for choosing 90.9 WBUR this morning. Good morning. I'm Steve Brown. 85 degrees in Boston at a minute before 11 o'clock. Coming up next at 11, it's On Point. Mostly cloudy with some widespread haze today. The highs near 90 degrees. Mostly cloudy tonight.
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8: 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I'm Meghna Chakrabarty. 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
9: Live from NPR News in Washington, I'm Windsor Johnston. Acting Attorney General Todd Blanche is facing pointed questions on Capitol Hill at this hour as his confirmation hearing gets underway before the Senate Judiciary Committee. One of the sharpest exchanges came as Illinois Senator Dick Durbin questioned Blanche about the department's handling of the Jeffrey Epstein files and its response to survivors.
10: I have never said I will not meet with survivors.
11: Will you meet with these 10 survivors? I'm asking you on the record.
10: If they have lawyers, as you know, I'm prohibited from meeting directly with them. I have met with counsel for survivors, as has many people in the Department of Justice, over 30. But if they are represented by counsel, we will work with their counsel. If they don't have a lawyer, I will certainly make arrangements to make sure the right people at the Department of Justice meet
11: with
10: them.
11: Absolutely. Will you get it done within the next 30 days that each of these survivors...
10: I will get it done today. If that's necessary.
9: Senators are also pressing Blanche over accusations the department has targeted President Trump's political opponents and decisions involving investigations of the president and his family. A federal judge has temporarily blocked the Trump administration from denying visas to or seeking to deport non-citizens working on or studying online content moderation. NPR's Shannon Bond reports the judge says the policy likely violates the First Amendment.
12: The State Department has said the visa ban targets foreign nationals it says are, quote, complicit in censoring Americans. In March, a group of independent tech researchers sued the administration, saying the visa policy itself is an attempt to silence views the government doesn't like. In a new order, U.S. District Judge James Boasberg says the plaintiff's arguments are likely to succeed, so the policy will be put on hold while the lawsuit proceeds. The State Department didn't respond to a request for comment. The coalition of researchers who brought the lawsuit said it welcomed the judge's decision. Shannon Bond, NPR News.
9: Trump Rx is a key component of the president's push to lower prescription drug prices. NPR's Cindy Lupkin reports 17 drug makers agreed to offer their medications on the website at a discount.
13: Trump Rx now lists 92 brand name drugs available at a discount for people not using their insurance. They're a fraction of the more than 800 drugs that these companies have on the market. Two companies, Gilead and Regeneron, haven't added drugs yet and say they will add one drug each. Dr. Ben Rome does health policy research at Harvard Medical School.
14: Most of these companies are doing this for a small number of products in a limited setting. They're not engaging to do this on like large scale.
13: Some people can benefit if they need medicines that are not covered by their health insurance, like drugs for IVF. But for people with insurance coverage, the best deal, Rome says, is to stick to your insurance copay. Sydney Lupkin, NPR News.
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0: This is 90.9 WBUR. Good morning. I'm Steve Brown in Boston. State environmental officials are issuing an air quality alert across Massachusetts because of the wildfire smoke blowing in from Canada. The Department of Environmental Protection says today's hazy skies contain a moderately unhealthy amount of particulate pollution for sensitive groups. That includes children, older adults, and those with lung and heart diseases. But the silver lining, National Weather Service meteorologist Caitlin Mensch says the smoke held off an extended stretch of high heat.
15: Temperatures are definitely rising at a slower rate than was originally forecast. And because of that, in some areas, we have taken down the heat advisory just because that smoke has limited how quickly the temperatures rose.
0: Mensch says that forecasted rainfall for this weekend may push out the remainder of the smoke for the time being. A hearing next month to consider assault and battery charges against Brockton's mayor will be open to the public. Officials haven't released details on the charges, but it comes several weeks after a 17-year-old girl accused Mayor Moses Rodriguez of inappropriately touching her in May. A Rentham District Court official says the hearing will be open because of public interest and for a request from Rodriguez himself. House lawmakers on Beacon Hill will vote today on a series of pet-related bills. They include proposals to regulate pet insurance and prevent public housing from banning pets based on size or breed. Unlike a plan passed by the Senate, the bills do not ban the sale of dogs, cats, or rabbits at pet shops. It's 11:06.
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0: Mostly cloudy with widespread haze today. The high's near 90, mostly cloudy tonight.
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8: This is On Point. I'm Meghna Chakrabarty. And lately, you might have been hearing a lot of this.
3: Communism is a mortal threat to American liberty.
17: The Democrat Party has made a decision. It's now officially a communist party.
4: It is communism, Laura. This is not raising taxes a little bit. It's confiscating wealth, not because we want to make anybody's life better, but purely out of resentment.
17: Democratic socialist, whatever that means. How can you be democratic and socialist?
18: Why I call myself a democratic socialist is the words of Dr. King. He said, call it democracy or call it democratic socialism, there must be a better distribution of wealth for all of God's children in this country.
5: Criminalize the Democrat Socialist Party and deport them now.
6: This is not Gulag socialism. This is not the Soviet Union socialism. This is like buses should be free, housing should be affordable.
7: The reason that Donald Trump has to pivot from saying socialist to saying communist now is because socialism is actually quite popular.
8: Well, anytime politicians or pundits suddenly start using provocative words in unison, it's time to be skeptical. It's time to ask, what do these concepts actually mean? And in this case, we're talking about communism and socialism. Is there any truth to how they're being currently used? And how and why are they being manipulated in the media now? Well, Sherry Berman is here to help us answer those questions. She's a professor of political science at Barnard College, Columbia University. Professor Berman, welcome to On Point.
19: Happy to be here.
8: I actually kind of want to start at the ground level. And so, like any good student, I went straight to the dictionary and looked up the dictionary definition of communism. And here's what our friends at Merriam-Webster say. Oh, and by the way, they note that communism and socialism are two of their most often looked up words, which is quite interesting. But the dictionary definition, communism, definition A doctrine based on revolutionary Marxian socialism and Marxism-Leninism, B, a totalitarian system of government in which a single authoritarian party controls state-owned means of production, or C, a final stage of society in Marxist theory, in which the state has actually withered away and economic goods are distributed equitably. Does that sound like the definition of communism to you, Professor Berman?
19: Well, those are three totally valid definitions of communism. They are both theoretical, and particularly the second is sort of empirical, sort of more focused on describing a system that actually existed. But those are all three reasonable definitions. But to sort of get back to your original point, part of the issue with the terms communism and socialism is that they do have a variety of definitions, and they are used by a variety of people to indicate not always the same thing, making it very confusing for people who are listening to politicians or scholars or radio commentators to know often exactly what is being referred to.
8: Yeah, so for people right now who are listening who just really have that basic question, especially because the president, the vice president, as you just heard, and others are so suddenly talking about communism once again, if someone came to you and said, Professor, please help me understand, what is communism? How would you answer them?
19: So I think for most people, communism evokes something empirical and concrete, which is, I think, you know, sort of more what that second definition in your dictionary was getting at, right? Which is, I think most people think of communism, they think of the Soviet Union if they're more than 30 years old, or they maybe think of Cuba or North Korea today. That is to say, a totalitarian system,

84 degrees in Boston at 319. Good afternoon. I'm Steve Brown. Coming up in about 15 minutes on 90.9 WBUR, how outdoor workers are being protected against the extreme heat this summer.

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1: Thanks for sharing your Wednesday afternoon with us here on 90.9 WBUR. Good afternoon. I'm Steve Brown. Just a minute and a half before 4 o'clock. Coming up next at 4 o'clock, it's All Things Considered. Mostly cloudy tonight before some clearing. The lows will be around 69 degrees. Hazy and sunny tomorrow. The highs around 86. Should be sunny on Friday. The highs around 87 degrees. Right now it's 84 degrees in Boston. This is 90.9 WBUR.

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1: Nice to have you with us on this Wednesday afternoon here at 90.9 WBUR. I'm Lisa Mullins. Here's a check on the headlines we're following for you. The Pentagon said this afternoon it has launched a new round of strikes against Iran. It says it targeted Iranian military sites used to threaten vessels in the Strait of Hormuz. Officials in the Democratic Republic of the Congo says an outbreak of a rare strain of Ebola is now spreading faster than they can track. There are more than 2,000 confirmed cases, with more than 750 deaths. And the Treasury Secretary Scott Bessent says the U.S. Mint will begin striking a $1 coin bearing the image of President Trump. Bessent said he has the authority to waive a law from 1866 that bans anyone living from being pictured on U.S. currency. Wall Street numbers are next.
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1: Stocks closed on the upside today. The Dow rose 0.3%. S&P picked up 0.4%, and the Nasdaq grew by 0.6%. A Peabody coffee shop that gives jobs and training to people with disabilities and autism is closing, breaking ground.

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1: And we'll soon find out who will face Spain in this weekend's Men's World Cup final. Argentina and England are fighting for that opportunity right now in Atlanta. Argentina's tied up the game at 1-1 right near the second half. This is WBUR in women's pro soccer. The Boston Legacy will be on the road tonight. They'll be in Orlando to take on the Pride. Kickoff is at 7. Celts have another summer league game tonight in Las Vegas. They'll take on the Sacramento Kings at 9 o'clock.
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1: The smoky skies have kept temperatures down a bit today, and the humidity is dropping this afternoon. Tonight should be about 70 degrees. Tomorrow, smoke is back. Temperatures up around 90 degrees. Hazy skies. Maybe some scattered showers late in the day tomorrow. 86 degrees in Boston at 4:49.
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3: For generations, Ellis Island has been America's great symbol of immigration. 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
1: I'm Lisa Mullins in Boston. Artificial intelligence is changing the way some people practice their faith. Reverend Chris Hope sees it with his own congregation, the Pentecostal Tabernacle Church in Cambridge. He's always getting questions about AI, so Reverend Hope decided to start a newsletter to answer those questions, and the tech reverend himself is here to talk about it. Reverend Hope, hi.
4: Hi.
1: So you're not only a minister, you build AI tools, yes, including an AI chatbot called HopeBot. What else makes you a specialist to be able to answer people's questions?
4: Absolutely. Well, I'm a certified technology specialist in audio video trades. I build AI tools by day. I also train the next generation of young people to build them responsibly. And ultimately, I also write about what this all means to human dignity and human integrity in the 21st century.
1: And I mentioned the newsletter. Why did you start it?
4: I started it because people beyond just my congregation would often reach out to me around these issues of faith, spirituality, and technology. What does this mean for human society? What does this mean to the human personality and human destiny?
1: So I'm going to read a few of the questions that you got an answer in your newsletter. Yeah. Okay, here's one of them. Dear Tech Rev, I left the church 3 years ago. I've been using AI to talk about God and whether I still believe. The AI doesn't have an agenda. It doesn't try to bring me back. It just listens and asks questions. Is this strange? Is it spiritually dangerous? Part of me feels like I'm finally able to breathe. So when they say part of me feels like I'm finally able to breathe,
4: yeah,
1: suggests that something's really lacking from this person's spiritual experience so far.
4: That's correct. There is a reality now where some people are experiencing church burnout, church hurt. Clearly this individual is feeling like they're getting something from this experience that they're not getting from the authentic being within the church pew. And that's something that I think, to be frank with you, the modern church, we have to adapt and we have to think about how are we meeting people's needs? Because if they're not going to have those emotional needs met within our congregations, they're going to be seeking chatbots and other ways to obtain them. You know, human beings can learn in isolation, but we only truly grow in community. And having an authentic community of other individuals where you're learning from, you're growing from, the Bible says, as iron sharpens iron, a man sharpens another. There's something to that.
1: So here's another one from a pastor who says he stopped believing about 2 years ago. I still preach. I still say the words, but I feel like a fraud every Sunday. I've been using an AI to help write my sermons, and it has produced content more theologically confident than anything I felt in 2 years. My congregation loved it, but I think that might be the most depressing thing that's ever happened to me.
4: Yeah.
1: It's not unusual for priests to have help in their sermons, in their homilies. I mean, this is somebody who's doubting his faith to begin with, but wants to still practice. Does this kind of thing worry you?
4: I will say this. For someone to have reached out to me with that level of humility and transparency, I think that's a great thing. I think that it's acknowledging that with ministers in particular, it's a hard vocation. It's very difficult. It can be very lonely, and there's a high turnover rate. It can be very tempting to just have ChatGPT do it or have one of these tools do it.
1: Especially if it's good.
4: Right.
1: I mean, his congregation is responding.
4: But I think the risk there, though, is that what ChatGPT or any tool cannot do is it doesn't have the contextual understanding of your church, of the individuals in your church, and the moment that your congregation is facing at any particular time.
1: Do you think just as AI has become the psychiatrist for some people, the romantic partner for some people, do you fear that for people of faith, AI might become the higher power?
4: I think that that's a very layered question. It is not a secret. It's pretty much an open secret that there are cults. There are groups that do believe in the doom or bloom of Gen AI.
1: That didn't take very long.
4: Yeah, I mean, it's very real. You know, folks are pushing for singularity. They believe that it will bring, you know, the utopia on Earth. And there are some folks that are very much invested and are using biblical language to describe this.
1: And I just want to say, you're saying all of this as somebody who works with chatbots.
4: Yes.
1: Is not anti-AI.
4: I am by no means anti-AI. I believe in the power of technology. I want to be very clear. There's an ideological battle, a war happening right now for the soul of how these technologies are being built and ultimately how they're being distributed to the masses. More and more what we're seeing ideologically are these tools that are simulating human experience, simulating and getting people emotionally invested in this, but for the purposes of money and for ultimately ill regard for people's well-being. And I think that the reality of where we are now with artificial intelligence is that there are more risk to our integrity being compromised more than ever.
1: Do you agree with Pope Leo, who said recently around AI and his concerns about it, it needs to be, quote, disarmed in order to prevent it from dominating humanity?
4: I do. The Pope Leo and I are on the same page. I think Pope Leo has been one of the preeminent, and to be frank with you, one of the only major world leaders that has been speaking up and speaking out during this time. And we need more leaders doing the same, advancing the digital beloved community.
1: Reverend Chris Hope, you can read the Reverend's newsletter on Substack. Really nice to talk to you. Thank you.
4: Thank you so much for this awesome opportunity, and I really appreciate this dialogue continuing.
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1: The smoky skies won't get in the way of tonight's farewell events for Sail Boston. At 6:30 tonight, a U.S. Marine Corps band will play a free concert at the Hatch Shell in Boston. And then at 9:15, fireworks go over Boston Harbor to celebrate the tall ships that sailed into town last week. And a reminder, you have until 10 o'clock tonight to take a tour on board one of the ships before they set sail again. 86 degrees in Boston. This is 90.9 WBUR. It's 4:59.
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1: The UN is warning commercial ships not to risk crossing the Strait of Hormuz and says the situation is dire for thousands of seafarers who remain stranded.
3: Supplies that they require continues to increase for as long as this conflict is extended.
1: More on their play coming up. This is All Things Considered. I'm Lisa Mullins. Also ahead, we'll hear from some of the women who survived Jeffrey Epstein's abuse. They live in two worlds, as activists and as mothers. Amelia Earhart was famous as an early aviatrix. She was also a fashionista. And her flight suit is part of a bigger story about the history of American fashion and celebrity. And people who weren't yet alive in the 1990s and early 2000s are buying up old-school point-and-shoot cameras. For some, it's a trendy retro vibe, and for others, a rebellion against the smartphone. It's 5:01.
0: Live from NPR News in Washington, I'm Janine Herbst. Three confirmation hearings took place on Capitol Hill today. President Trump's nominee to be the director of the CDC, Dr. Erica Schwartz, struggled today to convince senators she'd stand up to Health Secretary Robert F. Kennedy Jr. Republican Senator Bill Cassidy questioned whether she'd be able to act independently from political appointees for the good of the people.
4: Will you have the ability and the firmness to stand up to that political meddling, to say, no, that's wrong and this is right?
5: Chairman, you have my assurances that I will continue to lead by my integrity. I will never compromise on the science. I will always, always have the public's health in mind.
0: Acting Attorney General Todd Blanche also confronted skeptical questions today over the creation of a fund to compensate allies of President Trump and the tax audit immunity deal for Trump and his family. Meanwhile, Trump's nominee to head the U.S. intelligence community is Jay Clayton, currently the U.S. attorney for the Southern District of New York. At his confirmation hearing today, Democrats repeatedly grilled him on the president's claim of fraud in the 2020 presidential election, as NPR's Greg Myrie reports.
6: Several Democratic senators asked Jay Clayton, the nominee for director of national intelligence, who won the 2020 election. Clayton said Joe Biden was certified as president, but didn't say outright that Biden won. The tone escalated as Georgia's John Ossoff pressed Clayton.
7: Who won the 2020 election?
8: I think I've answered
7: election.
8: The question. We can keep doing this.
7: Well, we're going to keep doing it because you're not being honest and forthright with the committee.
8: No, I'm not going to engage in the theater.
6: Republicans control the Intelligence Committee and can send Clayton's nomination to the full Senate without any Democratic support. A vote is expected next week. Greg Myrie, NPR News, Washington.
9: New York City Mayor Zoran Mamdani says he'll expand special education programs for preschoolers across the country's largest public school system. NPR's Janaki Mehta reports part of more than $67 million in new spending on special ed.
10: The new program is part of Mayor Mamdani's effort to address long-standing gaps in early childhood education. The move comes as the U.S. Department of Education works to dismantle itself and reshape special education oversight at the federal level. The city's public schools are in the process of hiring hundreds of staffers. Among other things, they would help speed up the delay families face in getting evaluations for their children. There's a focus on expanding services for students with autism in preschool, as the number of kids with that diagnosis continues to increase across the country. The program will launch this fall in 14 of the 32 community school districts in the city. Janaki Mehta, NPR News.
9: Wall Street higher by the closing bell, the Dow up 150. 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
1: I'm Lisa Mullins, and this is 90.9 WBUR. The State Department of Environmental Protection is extending an air quality alert into tomorrow. Smoke from wildfires in Minnesota and Ontario, Canada, are creating unhealthy levels of pollution, as well as our orange-tinted skies. Senior citizens, children, and those with lung or respiratory issues are most at risk of negative impact. Glenn Keith is Air and Climate Program Director with the Department of Environmental Protection. He says wind should clear the smoke out this week, but the climate change is making the larger issue of wildfire more persistent.
11: You know, we're at the mercy of the winds, and some of these wildfires, you know, they always occur every summer in Canada, but they have been getting worse in terms of affecting us. It's a problem that I think all states and nations really need to address.
1: Keith says that means cutting carbon emissions and fossil fuel use. Governor Maura Healey is asking the legislature to steer $100 million to school districts. She says the money would ease budget strains that are leading to layoffs and program reductions. WBUR's Suvon Lee reports the money would come from the tax on high-income earners.
12: The funding, if approved, would be distributed across the more than 300 districts in the state based on enrollment. In Revere, that means an extra $850,000 next school year. Superintendent Diane Kelly says Revere had to decrease literacy tutoring for elementary kids given cost pressures.
13: This money is going to let us re-engage more students in that, to give them the supports they need to make sure they're operating on grade level and at par with their peers.
12: Lawmakers still have to approve the spending. And since this would be a one-time investment, Kelly says she's still thinking whether it ought to be used to reinstate teacher positions that have been cut. For 90.9 WBUR, I'm Suvon Lee.
1: There will be a new specialty license plate coming to vehicles in Massachusetts. It honors police killed in the line of duty. The bill signed into law by Governor Healey today creates Blue Star plates for the families of fallen troopers free of charge. 86 degrees in the Boston area, hazy, windy through the remainder of the evening and tonight. Overnight lows about 70. Tomorrow should be sunny, still patchy smoke around, could reach about 90 with gusty winds again. Friday sunny, temperatures in the mid-80s. 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It's 5:06.
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15: From NPR News, this is All Things Considered. I'm Elsa Chang in Culver City, California.
16: And I'm Scott Detrow in Washington. The situation in the Strait of Hormuz escalated yet again today. The U.S. reimposed its blockade on Iranian ports, and the U.N. is warning commercial ships not to risk the crossing. The strait is the main route out of the Persian Gulf, and with that passage now too dangerous, thousands of people on board commercial ships remain stranded, and an international effort to evacuate them is on hold. We're going to bring in now Arsenio Dominguez, the Secretary General of the United Nations International Maritime Organization. Thanks for joining us.
17: My pleasure.
16: Let me start this broadly. How do you even begin approaching your job when two countries are at war and the Strait of Hormuz is a bargaining chip and the central focus of that war?
17: It's one of the reasons why we exist. This is one of the main roles of the International Maritime Organization and, of course, my role in my duties to find all the solutions and looked into all the mechanisms that we can put in place in order to guarantee that shipping that represents and transports around 90% of global goods for the benefits of everyone can do it without being hampered, without challenges, and in a very sustainable, secure, and sound manner. That's why we're so invested in engaging not only with the countries in the region, but those particularly in the conflict, in resume the operations of shipping in the way that they were before the conflict started.
16: Have you ever dealt with anything at this level before? Is this totally unprecedented, or was there a playbook as this began on what you and your organization would do next?
17: Every now and then, we have to deal with some negative effects of geopolitics impacting shipping. What is happening in recent years is that it's been very continuous, and the way that we've been affected is pushing shipping to the limit. It started with the COVID pandemic. We continue to be the only mode of mass transportation that provided the necessary goods to the global population, even though it was detrimental to many seafarers. We were then affected with the invasion of Russia into Ukraine, and of course, the situation in the Black Sea and the Sea of Azov, which, by the way, is not over yet. Then we moved straight into the attack of the Houthis, two commercial vessels in the Red Sea, and now we are dealing with the situation in the Persian Gulf, in particular the Strait of Hormuz. So it's been a continuous negative effect on shipping when geopolitics are using it as collateral. Of course, the innocent seafarers, our main priority, have been affected throughout all this period, and shipping has also suffered.
16: Let me ask what your immediate priorities are in a moment like this. Is it to get the people stuck on ships out of the strait safely? Is it to work to have a long-term plan in place to keep shipping moving again? Is it to make sure the strait is demined? Like, what is your triage list each day?
17: There are several priorities. The first one is the evacuation of the innocent civilian seafarers. Around 6,000 of them remain trapped in the Persian Gulf since the conflict started, and their situation is dire because the supplies that they required, the assistance, medical assistance, fatigue, mental health, continues to increase for as long as this conflict is extended. Once we actually move forward on the evacuation of seafarers, the next step is to make the strait safe again, and that in particular is the demining of the traffic separation scheme. The moment that that takes place, the next step is the resumption of trade in the Strait of Hormuz to start increasing to the levels that we saw before the conflict of around 135 vessels a day. So we just need to go step by step in order to achieve the main goal.
16: How frequently do you directly talk to people on these ships? What do you tell them?
17: I had the opportunity to speak to some of them. Some have actually thankfully evacuated the Strait of Hormuz, and they tell me in particular the hardship that they go through, but also how they support each other. But one specific message is that they feel abandoned. They feel that whenever the focus on the conflict in the Strait of Hormuz reaches the headlines, it's normally the economic impact that has on the global population, and not so much on the innocent seafarers that get caught into these conflicts by just doing the jobs. So they want more recognition of how vital they are, how important they are, and how they're risking their lives, how they've been away from their loved ones for a long period of time for the benefits of everyone else. And this is why I continue to put seafarers first on any conversations that I will have, not only on this topic, but on any other one relevant to them.
16: It's mid-July at this point. Any sort of momentum toward a long-term solution seems to be out the window in recent weeks. What is your level of hope that some sort of normalcy can be put back in place in the near future, if not by the end of this year?
17: The fact that the parties in the conflict remain engaged, there is a memorandum of understanding that, for me, allows those parties to maintain that engagement or re-engage, find out what are the areas where the common agreement remains and the areas where further conversations and further clarification is required. The moment that things de-escalate and the countries go back onto the table, things will start moving forward again. We had the opportunity to introduce that evacuation framework right after the MOU was signed. And in a matter of a few days, we evacuated nearly 3,000 seafarers. So progress can be made once the situation de-escalates. And that's when we're working on it. That's the call from all the member states of the IMO.
16: That's Arsenio Dominguez, the Secretary General of the International Maritime Organization at the United Nations. Thank you so much for talking to us.
17: Thank you.
1: Survivors of convicted sex offender Jeffrey Epstein have learned to live in two worlds. Today, in public, they protested against the confirmation hearing of Acting Attorney General Todd Blanche. In private, they are still living their lives and working through their trauma. NPR's Ava Berger shares the experience of one of these women.
18: On a recent morning at home in New Jersey, Danny Bensky and her son sat at their kitchen table, along with two stuffed bunnies and a Pokemon ball. She's helping six-year-old Dax write an end-of-year thank-you note for his kindergarten teacher.
19: Yeah, this is going to get to the top of you.
20: Totally. So I think thank you for being there goes on this side. And I think
18: Bensky is 39 with bright blonde hair. She's full of energy and smiles. There are a million thoughts racing through her mind.
20: There's no real escaping, you know.
18: Bensky is scheduled to be a witness for the Democrats at Todd Blanche's confirmation hearing. And by escaping, Bensky means that that advocacy work now revolves around the trauma that left her with a diagnosis of PTSD.
20: I met Jeffrey Epstein in 2004. I was there for roughly the year.
18: Epstein began abusing her when she was 17 and a ballet dancer in New York. She gave Epstein massages in his penthouse, and that, she says, escalated into him asking her to undress.
20: When

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1: And this is 90.9 WBUR. I'm Lisa Mullins in Boston. Here are some of the headlines we're following for you on this Wednesday afternoon. President Trump today contradicted Homeland Security leaders, saying ICE should keep doing vehicle stops during immigration enforcement. ICE said it would suspend vehicle stops after Monday's deadly shooting by an agent in Biddeford, Maine. One person is dead and three others are missing after a pontoon boat capsized near San Francisco Bay. Investigators say 20 people were on board when the boat sank yesterday near Alcatraz. And in sports, Argentina came from behind to beat England 2-1 in the Men's World Cup semifinal this afternoon in Atlanta. Argentina will play Spain for the championship Sunday in New Jersey. Wall Street numbers are next.
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1: The Sloan School of Management at MIT is expanding its offerings. It says it'll launch an evening MBA program aimed at working professionals. The in-person program will offer a degree in 22 months. MIT says it'll help expand its network of alum and employers. And stocks closed up on the upside today. The Dow rose 0.3%. S&P picked up 0.4%. And the Nasdaq grew by 0.6%.
3: WBUR supporters include Gregorian Oriental Rugs. Gregorian's is closing their Newton Lower Falls showroom. Remaining inventory of new and vintage rugs is at GregorianRugs.com. And the Alzheimer's

0: You're listening to All Things Considered from NPR News. Now to southern Utah, where the largest wildfire in the country is burning. Since it started 3 weeks ago, it has consumed more than 100,000 acres of forest in the mountains outside the town of Monticello. People there remain ready to evacuate at a moment's notice. Member station KSUT's Adam Burke reports.
1: For the last week, dozens of people here have been gathering every evening on the west edge of town when a long line of fire trucks roll out of the Abajo Mountains. They've been through a lot since the Babylon fire started June 26th, when dry conditions and 50-mile-an-hour winds blew the fire up quickly.
2: The first few days, it was moving 20,000 acres a day.
1: Kevin Dunn is Monticello's mayor.
2: Almost 1,000 acres an hour. And at that point, it was completely uncontrollable.
1: Initially, the fire grew inside a buffer of national forest land, but by July 6th, a roiling tower of dark smoke appeared just over the mountain a few miles west of the city.
2: It literally looks like there's been an atomic explosion back there. There's lightning flashing everywhere from the particles in the upper atmosphere. The town was completely engulfed in ash. We had pine needles falling, leaves partially burned, falling all over town. It was truly apocalyptic.
1: That afternoon, Dunn fielded calls from anxious residents.
2: What are we doing, Mayor? What's happening?
1: Officials put much of the town of about 2,000 people on notice. Be ready to evacuate immediately.
3: We've been ready to go for over a week. Luckily, it hasn't gotten to the go stage.
1: Bonnie DeRosier moved to Monticello from Florida about 25 years ago.
3: I've seen neighbors get as much in their car as they can, which is not wrong. I mean, your whole life, you hate to think of it going up in flames.
1: To date, federal agencies have spent nearly $42 million on the Babylon fire, bringing in helicopters, air tankers, drones, and more than 1,500 firefighters. Crews carved a fire break in the oak brush west of Monticello. And then the weather changed. Thunderstorms rolled in. The fire is now 54% contained.
4: Mother Nature, sprinkle a little bit of water out there. I'll take it.
1: Mac McFarland took over leadership of the federal response to the Babylon fire on Sunday. He reminded the public at his first briefing for them that just a few weeks ago, three firefighters died in the Knowles fire in western Colorado.
4: Interview after interview with people involved in that fire said, I have never seen in all my years in fire the fuels and the fire behavior that we saw there. So there's something different this year. I am not going to take down and let down my guard because we've got a little bit of rain out there.
1: But with moisture in the air and less ominous smoke, Monticello residents are feeling optimistic.
5: Grammy, they're coming! They're coming! Hurry!
1: Last night, on the edge of town, about 45 people cheered and waved homemade signs as firefighters came in from the mountains. Some firefighters smile and honk their horns. Others can barely muster an exhausted nod.
6: This has helped.
1: Adrian Goodwin says gathering together each evening is better than stressing out at home alone.
6: Coming out here every night and saying thank you and seeing their faces and waving to them and showing them our love, that helped us get through.
1: Things have improved, but the fire is still dangerous. How much longer it will threaten Monticello will depend on the weather. For NPR News, I'm Adam Burke in Monticello, Utah.
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8: 85 degrees now in the Boston area. Hazy, windy this evening. Overnight lows about 70. Tomorrow we should have that ruddy sky again as wildfire smoke thickens. Still hazy sunshine. Could be in the upper 80s with gusty winds again tomorrow. This is WBUR.
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8: The smoky skies won't get in the way of tonight's farewell events for Sail Boston. At 6:30 tonight, a U.S. Marine Corps band will play a free concert at the Hatch Shell in Boston. And then at 9:15, fireworks go off over Boston Harbor to celebrate the tall ships that sailed into town last week. And a reminder, you have until 10 tonight to take a tour on board one of the ships before they set sail. 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
10: Hi, it's Margaret Lowe, WBUR CEO. As we mark our country's 250th, here we are, in the cradle of the American Revolution. Our patriots were a courageous lot, and there's something about their revolutionary spirit that reminds me of us. When Congress cut all our federal funding last summer, we didn't cave or cower. We kept doing our jobs and showed why we matter. And you stepped up in an extraordinary way. Thank you so much.

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1: A key nomination hearing today on Capitol Hill as President Trump's nominee for Attorney General faced a grilling and harsh criticism from Senate Democrats.
2: Again and again, you seem to be favoring the interests of a president and the powerful. You've chosen Trump over truth.
1: Acting Attorney General Todd Blanche in the hot seat, coming up. Good evening, I'm Lisa Mullins. Also ahead, the man killed by an ICE agent in southern Maine this week was a young father, food delivery driver, and part of a small community of immigrants who relied on their neighbors' help to get by. Also, religious faith and artificial intelligence. A Cambridge minister who's also an AI enthusiast sounds a warning.
3: There's an ideological battle, a war happening right now for the soul of how these technologies are being built, and ultimately how they're being distributed to the masses.
1: It's 6:01.
4: Live from NPR News in Washington, I'm Janine Hurst. During his confirmation hearing today, Acting Attorney General Todd Blanche faced some tough questions, even from Republicans. Much of the scrutiny focused on a highly controversial fund that would have funneled taxpayer dollars to Trump allies who have been prosecuted for crimes. NPR's Jacqueline Diaz has more.
5: The nearly $1.8 billion anti-weaponization fund was created earlier this year. It was part of a settlement with Trump to end his lawsuit against the IRS over his leaked tax returns. The fund was killed after bipartisan pushback, but Blanche still faced a ton of questions on it during his hearing. Republican Senator John Cornyn pointed out that Trump has not agreed in writing to officially kill the fund and said the settlement is still technically an enforceable contract. Blanche confirmed that, but said no matter what, the fund is dead.
6: There's no fund, so the results of such litigation, whatever it would be, wouldn't be a revival of the fund.
5: But Cornyn said he is not convinced and that he's not sure he will vote to confirm Blanche. Jacqueline Diaz, NPR News.
4: Maine Governor Janet Mills called on Congress to dramatically reform immigration and customs enforcement after 25-year-old Johann Sebastian Duran Guerrero was shot by agents in the city of Biddeford this week. Maine Public's Michael Livingston has more.
7: In a letter sent to Maine's congressional delegation this week, Mills claimed Congress has failed to pass any substantial oversight of ICE despite numerous killings by agents. She suggested reforms such as banning ICE agents from covering their faces, requiring them to identify themselves, wear body cameras, and implement better training. If that doesn't happen, she wrote, the agency should be abolished.
8: We'd like to see more aggressive action on the part of the Congress to protect the lives of people across this country, not just in Biddeford, not just in Maine, but everywhere.
7: Several Democrats seeking to challenge Maine Senator Susan Collins for her seat say they'll work to abolish the agency if elected. Federal and state law enforcement are still investigating the shooting as of Wednesday. For NPR News, I'm Michael Livingston in Portland, Maine.
4: Inflation at the wholesale level cooled last month. NPR Scott Horsley reports on the latest inflation data from the Labor Department.
9: Prices at the wholesale level in June were up 5.5% from a year ago. That's a smaller annual increase than the previous month. Wholesale prices actually dipped between May and June by 0.3%. Retail prices showed a similar decline last month, thanks in part to falling gasoline prices. Renewed tensions in the Strait of Hormuz, however, are once again pushing gas prices higher. AAA says the average price of regular gas rose 3 cents a gallon overnight, while diesel prices jumped by a nickel a gallon. Scott Horsley, NPR News, Washington.
4: Wall Street higher by the closing bell, the Dow up 150 points, NASDAQ up 162. 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
1: In Boston, I'm Lisa Mullins, and this is 90.9 WBUR. Governor Maura Healey says killings by Immigration and Customs Enforcement must stop. Her comments come 3 days after an ICE officer shot and killed a 26-year-old Colombian man in Biddeford, Maine. Healey said today Massachusetts residents should be outraged and that the agency's actions are making communities less safe.
10: These guys are acting in ways where they're not following good law enforcement practices. They think they're above the law. Some of them aren't trained at all, or have minimal training, and people are getting killed.
1: Federal officials claim Juan Sebastian Duran Guerrero was trying to flee during an encounter outside his apartment when an officer shot him. Some Massachusetts residents could be getting refunds for prescription drugs they paid for out of pocket. Officials said today it's part of a multi-state, multi-million dollar settlement with generic drug manufacturer Glenmark Pharmaceuticals. Glenmark was accused of a long-running scheme to artificially inflate prices, limit competition, and restrain trade. Four other companies have reached similar settlements. Massachusetts health officials say there's no evidence of any clusters of cases of a gastrointestinal parasitic infection. The Centers for Disease Control says nationwide there are more than 1,600 cases. WBUR's Fausto Menard has more.
11: Public health officials say there have been 18 cases of cyclosporiasis reported in Massachusetts since May, pretty normal for the state this time of year. People often get infected by eating uncooked produce that's been contaminated. Common symptoms include severe diarrhea. Dr. Darren Detweiler is a food safety expert and professor at Northeastern University. He says some people are more vulnerable than others.
12: The very young, the elderly, those who are pregnant, those with a compromised immune system, these are the ones who are most likely to seek medical attention, to be hospitalized.
11: Detweiler says symptoms don't often appear until a week after exposure. They can usually be treated with antibiotics. For 90.9 WBUR, I'm Fausto Menard.
1: House lawmakers this afternoon approved a sweeping safety bill for pets. It would regulate pet insurance, increase oversight of kennels, and prevent public housing from banning pets because of their size or breed. Unlike the version passed by the Senate this year, it does not ban the sale of dogs, cats, and rabbits at pet shops. Now the House and Senate must work out a compromise bill. And Worcester artists are showing off their favorite work starting today. Arts Worcester's annual One exhibit kicks off this evening with a reception in its downtown gallery. More than 750 artists selected a single piece to display. Arts Worcester's Juliette Feibel says there's everything from landscape photography to mixed media collage to dioramas.
13: It is more than a core sample of what living artists are making and thinking about. The diversity of media is incredible, and you see everything that can be made by people to be looked at. It is in the One exhibition.
1: The free exhibit runs through August 23rd. 84 degrees in the Boston area, hazy, windy this evening, overnight lows about 70. Tomorrow we should have a ruddy sky once again. Wildfire smoke thickens. Some hazy sunshine, could be in the high 80s tomorrow with a gusty wind again. It's 6:07.
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15: This is All Things Considered from NPR News. I'm Elsa Chang in Culver City, California.
16: And I'm Scott Detrow in Washington. Acting Attorney General Todd Blanche was on Capitol Hill today for his confirmation hearing to lead the Justice Department on a permanent basis. Blanche faced sharp questions about his track record and the department's leadership over the past 18 months. NPR Justice correspondent Ryan Lucas was watching and joins us now. Hi, Ryan.
17: Hi there.
16: High-stakes hearing for Blanche. Republicans have a very slim majority in the Senate, which means his path to confirmation is pretty narrow. Mm-hmm. How did he try and make his case today?
17: Well, look, Democrats are united in their opposition to Blanche's nomination. They say he's weaponized the department to go after President Trump's perceived enemies. They criticize his handling of the Epstein files, the firing of apolitical career employees at the Justice Department. The list really goes on and on. But for better or worse, when it comes to this confirmation, Blanche knows he really only has to worry about keeping all of the Republican senators on board.
16: How did he go about doing that then?
17: Well, he defended his track record. He tried to talk up the department's efforts to combat violent crime, to go after drug cartels and gangs. He also talked about what the department has been doing to fight fraud. And on that front, he pointed to the new fraud division the department has stood up under this administration. Now, what was notable to me is that Blanche appeared a couple of times to subtly try to distance himself from some of the president's controversial actions. One example being the president's blanket pardons for January 6 rioters. Blanche told Senator senators, the president has the constitutional authority to grant those pardons, but Blanche also said that he himself did not celebrate them.
16: And that gets to the core question here, right? The question of whether Blanche and this Justice Department can be independent from this White House.
17: You're right. That absolutely is an overarching concern, certainly for Democrats about Blanche, in part because Blanche previously served as President Trump's personal defense attorney. And ironically, it was a question from a Republican, Louisiana's John Kennedy, that was perhaps most revealing on this issue. Let's listen.
18: Are you and President Trump friends?
6: I'm his lawyer, was his lawyer, and now I'm the Deputy Attorney General.
16: Interesting slip of the tongue there, perhaps?
17: Right, yes. And Democrats certainly would argue that Blanche continues to act like President Trump's personal attorney, to put the president's interests first and the public interest second. And one thing that they point to is the Justice Department's agreement with Trump to end his lawsuit against the IRS over his leaked tax returns. That settlement, of course, included the creation of a $1.8 billion anti-weaponization fund. Blanche reiterated today that fund is dead, but it also includes a sweeping immunity agreement for Trump, his family, and businesses from audits of past tax returns, and that very much remains in place.
16: And one of the notable things about the response to that fund was the concern that so many Republicans stated. Mm-hmm. What did they ask about today?
17: Well, Texas's John Cornyn is one of the committee Republicans who has spoken out about this, and he really dug down on this settlement agreement today. He noted, even though Blanche says the anti-weaponization fund is dead, Cornyn pointed out that language of the agreement itself would indicate that that fund could be resurrected. That was clearly a concern for Cornyn. And afterwards, Cornyn told reporters that he's still undecided on Blanche's nomination. The other committee Republican who was seen as a potential no vote is North Carolina's Tom Tillis. But he told Blanche during the hearing that Blanche was doing a great job. So Tillis appears to be leaning toward supporting this nomination. Looking ahead, Blanche needs the support of every Republican on the committee to advance his nomination to the full Senate for a vote. So the margins here are very, very tight. The stakes, of course, are high because of how important this job is to the president, to his agenda. But also it's worth remembering this is very important to the rule of law in this country.
16: That is NPR Justice Correspondent Ryan Lucas. Thank you so much.
17: Thank you.
15: 2 days after an ICE officer shot and killed a Colombian man in Maine, a picture is emerging of the victim, 25-year-old Joan Sebastian Duran Guerrero. Friends, family, community members say that he was a hardworking father who was dedicated to his wife and young child. Maine Public reporter Ari Snyder has been following this story and joins us now. Hi, Ari.
19: Hi, Elsa.
15: So tell us more about Duran Guerrero. Like, what have you been learning about him?
19: Yeah, so we're still learning about him, right? There's a lot we don't know, but we do know that he was not the person ICE was looking for to begin with. He had a wife and a 3-year-old daughter, lived in the city of Biddeford, which is a small city south of Portland. Mm-hmm. Friends tell me he worked primarily as a delivery driver for apps like Uber Eats. Isabel Paredes, who lives in Biddeford as well, says she got to know Duran Guerrero over the last year through some mutual friends. And she says that he was known as a hard worker and a family man.
20: The most important thing to him was his family, his daughter and his wife. That is what, like, pushed him to keep going every single day.
19: And one local restaurant owner wrote on social media today that Duran Guerrero would frequently pick up orders at her business and that he was, quote, a kind, friendly, nice gentleman. We don't know his precise immigration status yet, but the Maine Immigrant Rights Coalition said in a written statement that he had legal work authorization and a Social Security number.
15: And what about his family right now? What are we hearing from them?
19: Yeah, so I haven't spoken directly with his family, but the Spanish language broadcaster Telemundo posted the audio of an interview with his father, Omar Duran, who says his son was a really loving person who left Colombia to try to give his family a future.
21: Realmente, mi hijo es un hijo maravilloso, y no sé por qué le hicieron eso, no sé por qué le hicieron eso.
19: He's saying, my son was a wonderful son, and I don't know why they did this to him. Duran Guerrero's wife has not spoken publicly, but she did make a post on social media yesterday. It was a photo of the two of them with their young daughter. The caption, in Spanish, she wrote in part, quote, I love you, I have no words for this pain.
15: God. What about city officials in Biddeford? What are they saying about all this so far?
19: Yeah, so Mayor Liam LaFountain talked to me about the city's deep immigrant roots. It was a mill town that attracted a lot of French, Canadian, and Irish immigrants in the early 1900s. And the more newer arrivals from Central Africa and Central America and elsewhere are just the latest in a long history of immigration.
0: And we're proud of that history. These are contributing neighbors. They're employees in our schools, at our hospital, working for the city, entrepreneurs on Main Street.
15: I mean, it is interesting, Ari, because when people think about Maine, demographically speaking, it is one of the whitest states in the country, right? But it sounds like Biddeford has a history of being a bit of a melting pot.
19: Yeah, absolutely. You know, interestingly enough, the Maine Historical Society says Biddeford was home to one of the earliest known mosques in the U.S., started in 1915 by Albanian textile workers who also came to work there in the mills. There's been an increase in ICE enforcement there, you know, recently for months, right? This isn't coming out of nowhere. One Angolan market owner downtown said his business has really struggled since a major ICE surge in January. Now he tells me

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1: Thanks for being with us on this Wednesday evening here at 90.9 WBUR. I'm Lisa Mullins. In the headlines, the Pentagon said this afternoon it launched a new round of strikes against Iran. It says it targeted Iranian military sites used to threaten vessels in the Strait of Hormuz. People in South Texas are on the lookout for flash flooding from downpours. As much as 20 inches of rain may fall before the system moves out. So far, there have been no reports of injuries. And it'll be Argentina and Spain in the final of the Men's World Cup. Argentina scored twice late today in the match against England, winning 2-1. The final will be Sunday in New Jersey. Wall Street numbers are next.
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1: Stocks closed on the upside today. The Dow rose 0.3%. S&P picked up 0.4%, and the Nasdaq grew by 0.6%. A popular Mediterranean restaurant in Boston's Seaport is shutting down after nearly a decade in business. The owners of Chickadee say they'll close by the end of the day on Saturday. They didn't give a reason. In 2018, Chickadee became one of the first

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0: 82 degrees now in the Boston area. Tonight should fall to about 70. And tomorrow the smoke is back with temperatures up around the high 80s. Hazy skies tomorrow. May be some scattered showers later in the day. 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Nice to have you with us.

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1: I'm Lisa Mullins in Boston.
2: It's All Things Considered.
1: Artificial intelligence is changing the way some people practice their faith. Reverend Chris Hope sees it with his own congregation, the Pentecostal Tabernacle Church in Cambridge. He's always getting questions about AI. So Reverend Hope decided to start a newsletter to answer those questions. And the tech reverend himself is here to talk about it. Reverend Hope, hi.
3: Hi.
1: So you're not only a minister, you build AI tools,
3: yes,
1: including an AI chatbot called HopeBot. What else makes you a specialist to be able to answer people's questions?
3: Absolutely. Well, I'm a certified technology specialist in audio video trades. I build AI tools by day. I also train the next generation of young people to build them responsibly. And ultimately, I also write about what this all means to human dignity and human integrity in the 21st century.
1: And I mentioned the newsletter. Why did you start it?
3: I started it because people beyond just my congregation would often reach out to me around these issues of faith, spirituality, and technology. What does this mean for human society? What does this mean to the human personality and human destiny?
1: So I'm going to read a few of the questions that you got an answer in your newsletter.
3: Yeah.
1: Okay, here's one of them. Dear Tech Rev, I left the church 3 years ago. I've been using AI to talk about God and whether I still believe. The AI doesn't have an agenda. It doesn't try to bring me back. It just listens and asks questions. Is this strange? Is it spiritually dangerous? Part of me feels like I'm finally able to breathe. So when they say part of me feels like I'm finally able to breathe,
3: yeah,
1: suggests that something's really lacking from this person's spiritual experience so far.
3: That's correct. There is a reality now where some people are experiencing church burnout, church hurt. Clearly this individual is feeling like they're getting something from this experience that they're not getting from the authentic being within the church pew. And that's something that I think, to be frank with you, the modern church, we have to adapt and we have to think about how are we meeting people's needs? Because if they're not going to have those emotional needs met within our congregations, they're going to be seeking chatbots and other ways to obtain them. You know, human beings can learn in isolation, but we only truly grow in community. And having an authentic community of other individuals where you're learning from, you're growing from, the Bible says, as iron sharpens iron, a man sharpens another. There's something to that.
1: So here's another one from a pastor who says he stopped believing about 2 years ago. I still preach. I still say the words, but I feel like a fraud every Sunday. I've been using an AI to help write my sermons, and it has produced content more theologically confident than anything I felt in 2 years. My congregation loved it, but I think that might be the most depressing thing that's ever happened to me.
3: Yeah.
1: It's not unusual for priests to have help in their sermons, in their homilies. I mean, this is somebody who's doubting his faith to begin with, but wants to still practice. Does this kind of thing worry you?
3: I will say this. For someone to have reached out to me with that level of humility and transparency, I think that's a great thing. I think that it's acknowledging that with ministers in particular, it's a hard vocation. It's very difficult. It can be very lonely, and there's a high turnover rate. It can be very tempting to just have ChatGPT do it or have one of these tools do it.
1: Especially if it's good.
3: Right.
1: I mean, his congregation is responding.
3: But I think the risk there, though, is that what ChatGPT or any tool cannot do is it doesn't have the contextual understanding of your church, of the individuals in your church, and the moment that your congregation is facing at any particular time.
1: Do you think just as AI has become the psychiatrist for some people, the romantic partner for some people, do you fear that for people of faith, AI might become the higher power?
3: I think that that's a very layered question. It is not a secret. It's pretty much an open secret that there are cults. There are groups that do believe in the doom or bloom of Gen AI.
1: That didn't take very long.
3: Yeah, I mean, it's very real. You know, folks are pushing for singularity. They believe that it will bring, you know, the utopia on Earth. And there are some folks that are very much invested and are using biblical language to describe this.
1: And I just want to say, you're saying all of this as somebody who works with chatbots. Yes. Is not anti-AI.
3: I am by no means anti-AI. I believe in the power of technology. I want to be very clear. There's an ideological battle, a war happening right now for the soul of how these technologies are being built and ultimately how they're being distributed to the masses. More and more what we're seeing ideologically are these tools that are simulating human experience, simulating and getting people emotionally invested in this, but for the purposes of money and for ultimately ill regard for people's well-being. And I think that the reality of where we are now with artificial intelligence is that there are more risk to our integrity being compromised more than ever.
1: Do you agree with Pope Leo, who said recently around AI and his concerns about it, it needs to be, quote, disarmed in order to prevent it from dominating humanity?
3: I do. The Pope Leo and I are on the same page. I think Pope Leo has been one of the preeminent, and to be frank with you, one of the only major world leaders that has been speaking up and speaking out during this time, and we need more leaders doing the same, advancing the digital beloved community.
1: Reverend Chris Hope, you can read the Reverend's newsletter on Substack. Really nice to talk to you. Thank you.
3: Thank you so much for this awesome opportunity, and I really appreciate this dialogue continuing.

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1: This is WBUR. It'll be Spain versus Argentina in this weekend's Men's World Cup final, their first ever finals matchup. Argentina beat England 2-1 today to advance to the championship match. That game will be held Sunday in New Jersey. Red Sox resume play tomorrow afternoon at Fenway Park in the first four games against the Tampa Bay Rays. Sox are riding a nine-game winning streak and are just a half game out of a playoff spot. This is 90.9 WBUR. It's 6:30.

0: Acting Attorney General Todd Blanche faces questions from the Senate Judiciary Committee. Blanche filled in for Pam Bondi since she left the Justice Department in April. And like Bondi, he used to be a lawyer for President Trump. His answers determine if senators will back him for the job permanently. 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
4: You're back with On Point. I'm Meghna Chakrabarty. And today, Professor Sherry Berman joins us. She's a professor of political science at Barnard College, Columbia University. And we're talking about what socialism actually is, what communism actually is, getting a real handle on the truth of these concepts, because they've been in the news a lot. They've been in the mouths of politicians a lot recently, and we're applying a little bit of skepticism as to why all of a sudden we're hearing much more about it. Not just skepticism from, say, why the President of the United States might be using it, but also we're going to apply an equally critical lens to the claims made by, say, the Democratic Socialists of America.

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